0: nation all hanging out, background music. This is like really serious, thoughtful music. And she's going to tell us all about the inspiration for it, as well as a bit of her story. And we're going to hear some of this suite of music. And like I said, it's intense, so it's not all pretty, but that's okay. It's got some real depth to it. So let's get right to it and meet my guest on this episode of Paradigms. Gwen Laster, welcome to Paradigms.
1: Thank you. Thank you for having me.
0: I'm really looking forward to talking with you about the record, Keepers of the Flame, this amazing suite of music that you have put out. Very powerful, and its inspiration is very powerful. But before we get into that, I am just interested in you as a person and a little bit your story, how you got to be playing this music and composing and, you know, what's your deal?
1: Well, I grew up in a very fertile environment in Detroit, Michigan. My high school was maybe like 3-4 blocks from where Motown started. So I was right in the inner city, predominantly, I would say 99.9% Black community. And my mother loved music. She was not a musician, but she loved music. She loved to entertain and have people over and have parties. And so there was a lot of music going on, late night music. And I like to say that I think that that music just got into my DNA as a young kid, you know? And the music that she dug the most was blues, was jazz. So I grew up listening to these jazz singers who had these amazing, like, lush string arrangements in the background. So as a kid, I grew up listening to that. And then like fourth grade, they offered violin in my school. So it was, you know, free music program where you have group lessons twice a week, that sort of thing. And so when I saw kids older than me playing the instrument and I heard the sound, I was like, that's the music that I've been hearing and all the music around my house. And yeah, I want to do that. And plus, you know, it's something pretty magical when you see people playing string instruments, violin or viola or cello. It's something pretty magical to see the bow go across the string, and it kind of looks like a magic wand, and the angle and the whole configuration. And it's just a beautiful kind of a visual with the sound combined with that. So I was like, yeah, that's what I want to do. That's where the whole my love for string instruments came from. It's definitely from my upbringing. And my middle school and high school teachers were jazz educators. So in middle school, my teacher was a jazz trumpet player, and he had just come off the road with a group from way back in the day called the Floaters. They may have been just local or something. And anyway, the gig was over. The tour was over. You know the story. What am I going to do? My gig is up. So he took a job teaching in Detroit public schools, and he was very honest. When he came to the classroom, we were his first class of string players. And he said, I don't know anything about strings. The high school was on the same campus, and it was just across from the football field. So he got permission for us to, a couple days a week, go over to the high school and play the orchestra. And when we didn't do that, we could play on our own on our instruments, and we could also jam on the piano. So I learned how to play piano by ear by my friends teaching me. And then when I didn't do that on those days, I would go and play in the orchestra in high school. So now my high school orchestra teacher was also a jazz educator. He's an improvising viola player. So we learn orchestral music. Well, first of all, as a ninth grader, when I went to my high school, which is Northwestern High School in Detroit, Michigan, they somehow had some funding for inner city schools. And so my high school had this funding to start a fine arts magnet program. So I thought when I was looking for high schools, I was going to have to catch a bus, not get bus. We didn't have any busing, but catch the local city bus to a school closer to downtown. But once they got this funding, we had two fine arts buildings. So the one was specifically for music. So we had like three practice rooms. That was huge. A nice orchestra room. They used the rifle room. We shared the rifle room for our chamber music. classes, and there was a dance floor. There was a dance room for dancers on our floor. So I could walk to school. So that I didn't have to go to that school that was in downtown Detroit. So one day we come to orchestra, and there's all these different color electric violins, blue, red, green, amplifiers. We're plugging in these electric violins. He's got these jazz string arrangements, but we also have to learn our traditional Western orchestral music because, you know, kids growing up would always compete in their ensembles in the state competitions. So we always had to do that, but he felt it was very important that we learn music from our culture. So he had a friend at Indiana University named David Baker, who had written all this music for jazz, and he had these very our level of jazz arrangements for orchestra. So my teacher would stand and point to us, particularly the strings, and say, stand up, take a solo. So that's how I started improvising. That's how I started my love for electric violin. And also around that time, Jean Lupani was my first influence. So I went to see him playing all these different color electric violins. And we were doing that at our school. I was like, well, now this is what I want to do because this is fun. It's challenging. I mean, when I was called to stand up and take a solo, it wasn't like I was confident or anything. It was very scary to me, but it felt like something that was compelling. And it felt like people were encouraging. And it felt like there was something that was very interesting. And I was very curious about how people did that. How could they just make up music on the fly like that? You know, so all of that just came together with my mother playing this music around our house, my teachers, you know, my middle school teacher letting us have free time and jamming on the piano. It was like music was defined by broader categories than just what you think about when you look at this Western violin, when you look at that instrument. So already sort of for me, the lines were blurred from the very beginning, and I liked it. But I also realized I needed to have really good technical training. So that's when the whole college piece came in, you know, going to the University of Michigan School of Music. And
0: I'm talking with Gwen Laster about her new record, Keepers of the Flame, and her ensemble, the New Muse Quartet. You've heard a bit of Gwen telling her own story. Now we're going to hear some of the music, and then we'll be back with more conversation. Let's start out with the title track from the album, Keepers of the Flame, Gwen Laster. This is Paradigms from KPOV.

0: That's Keepers of the Flame, the title track from Gwen Laster's new album with her ensemble, the New Muse Quartet. And now we're going to get back to my conversation with Gwen Laster and get into some more of the inspiration for this music and, you know, wherever the conversation goes. Let's talk about Keepers of the Flame. This is an amazing piece of work. It is not easy. It is serious music. This is not like recreational background music. This is music to sit down and ponder one's challenges by. I mean, maybe that's just because that's where I'm at today and I just listened to it, but I think it's really potent. But it has a very meaningful story. Tell us the story of the inspiration and what you're telling us through this music, because I think it's powerful.
1: One of the things I'm saying through this music is I'm expressing the importance of collaboration and community. So there are some pieces on there that are spontaneously created with all of us. The importance of that is having freedom of speech and being generous and being able to listen to each other and being able to respond. So that's the idea of some of those spontaneous collaborations. Black Sun Shifting is one of those pieces. The other piece that's on there that's a collaborative piece. Now, there are also some compositions there that were inspired by writings. I was just come out of a yoga class with a good friend of mine one day, and somehow we came upon the conversation of Joseph Campbell's Hero's Journey. And I thought to myself, I wonder if there's a hero's journey written anywhere about the African-American experience. And so this book popped up. I found this book, The Hero with the African Face. The author is Clyde W. Ford. The first arrangements of these pieces that are recorded on Keepers of the Flame actually came through another project with three other string players where we read the book. Everybody chose a chapter randomly, and we compose music based on that inspiration of the myth. So the book, The Hero with the African Face, talks about mythology and wisdom of West Africa. I then rearranged the music that I was inspired by, which is Keepers of the Flame, which is a myth about the Bulu people of Cameroon. The other piece is Dristi is not something that came from the book, but was something that came out of just my yoga practice and reading about Buddhist principles. And it means to focus. It means to hold your balance. So that originally was arranged for a larger big band. And so I arranged that for this recording. And then there's also Azamando came from a story about a god or son of a god named Kwasi Benefo. That word Azamando, it means land of the departed. So there's a myth about Kwasi Benefo, and that's where that music came from. You know, part of the ensemble, New Muse Quartet, in whatever configuration that is, or whatever members that we collaborate, that I collaborate with, we all believe that improvisation is the highest form of freedom as artists. We all come together on that. So that's a very important premise of the music. Believing in improvisation as being a very, very high form. The other aspect, as I mentioned before, listening, being generous, and being a real collaborator when we're in the process of preparing for the recording, you know, in our preparation, where I'm very open for ideas. And I feel like I just bring the notes, I bring the melody, I bring the form, but it's all for consideration for us to make it sound as comfortable as it should for us as a whole, as an ensemble. So that's where that came from. The freedom of improvisation directly relates for me to freedom as in social activism, as in social justice. So that's where the links come in together. And that's part of the mission of New Muse Quartet, is that we are an ensemble. We play original music. We play music that's related to the African diaspora, and we play music for social activism.
0: We're on the same page.
1: Glad we're talking.
0: Yeah.
1: Yeah.
0: We'll be back with more conversation with Gwen Laster but we're going to hear another track from her album, Keepers of the Flame. This one is called Drishti.

0: That's Drishti from Keepers of the Flame, the new album from Gwen Laster and the New Muse Quartet. It's interesting music, right? This is not pop music. This is not put it on in the background while you're cooking dinner. This is like sit down and listen and go, wow, that's really something. So let's get back to my conversation now with Gwen Laster. You're listening to Paradigms from KPOV. As you said, the freedom to improvise, which everyone's improvising all day long.
1: Yeah, that's what it is. Yeah, everybody improvises all day long.
0: How do you see and feel your own life moving through this? Like, words are so inadequate talking about this music, but where are you going? Like, you yourself personally, where is this taking you in your own development as a being?
1: That's a really good question. It's taking me deeper into knowing, or it's making me more curious about ways to express myself. It's making me curious to learn other disciplines and ways to express myself. Like, can my artist process expand through reading more or through writings? How much more can I do there? How can I create different colors and textures with that kind of inspiration there, with that kind of vehicle? How do I express myself with visuals, just with art and with colors? Does that tap into me in any particular way? Does it make me think about anything that's important to me personally that maybe can be reflected and expressed in some way that will tap into somebody else's thoughts or make people think a little differently about things, or some way create some kind of collaboration with another artist that does another discipline? That's what I think that part of this kind of writing coming partly from words, partly from written stories, from mythology, from history, from current events, from personal stories, personal triumphs from either myself or from people that are close to me. I think that's what it does. It makes you a little more curious to expand and go a little deeper.
0: I love that. I mean, curiosity is a necessary part of creativity and inspiration. And that's really awesome.
1: Yeah.
0: Do you teach?
1: I do teach. I have always been teaching. Over the past many, many years, it's been more a part-time in terms of hours, in terms of a weekly commitment, but it's been a full-time adventure because part of my passion with young musicians is to make sure that they learn about improvising very, very early on. So I have a program that I'm the artistic director of. It's Creative Strings Improvisers Ensemble, and I like to teach self-expression. I kind of favor myself to string players because I feel like string players are a little less exposed or a lot less exposed to improvising than maybe a saxophonist would be, or flutist if they got into the big band or something, jazz band. And it teaches young string players self-expression through improvising, through jazz, and through global music. So I do a lot of professional developments where I go and work with teachers, because I feel like if teachers understand improvising, then they can then share that experience with their students. And so I've been in a lot of situations where I'm going and working with teaching artists who are young, who are recent conservatory graduates, and who actually have a lot of stress and a lot of PTSD because they've been trained so much to execute from paper and looking at music instead of going inside and using imagination to create. I'm not talking about trying to go in and teach professional developments using complicated jazz repertoire. I'm talking about simple, maybe pentatonic kind of improvisational exercises where we have three or four notes, and just to use that idea of improvising. But the thought of imperfection, creating something new, is something that a lot of musicians, young musicians that are trained in Western classical world, don't accept that because their goal is only perfection. And I don't know who I heard, I don't know, I can't remember who exactly said this, but once you've perfected it, then what do you do after that? I guess you go on to the next piece, but part of the goal when I'm teaching is to share the importance of enjoying the journey. Like, it's all about the process of investigating and doing things that are different. You always actually want to sound like you're experimenting and thinking about and trying to connect with imaginative ideas. And you want to go opposite of what you might do in a concerto, which, you know, in the concerto, you want to nail it the same way every time. Well, now you want to nail something inside a different way every time and expand. My experience has been is that the younger the students are, the less baggage they have and the less experience they have of learning from just reading music. So they're pretty organic and open from the beginning, and they don't have any fears. They don't have any judgment rules that are coming down upon them. So they're an easier kind of group to educate in that way. And so the dream would be that in a curriculum, in the school curriculum, in school curriculums here in the United States, that we would make Black American music, which is our classical music, which is jazz that comes from here, which is blues that comes from here, in a curriculum where you're graduating, you're going to college. Well, how about the repertoire include being able to play a 12-bar blues to get into a school of music somewhere? How about that, since that's our music? That's part of why I like to do what I do. Plus, it's just fun. I think it's almost like a little bit of a failed attempt in music education if people have graduated from conservatories and get really stressed out about playing music without some paper in front. I was doing a sound check just the other day. We're doing this big concert. It was at Carnegie Hall. They bring thousands of kids in to do this amazingly put together concert with dance and music. It's a big orchestra and visuals where kids are learning about music. It's called The Orchestra Rocks. They did a mashup of Queen, you know, We Will Rock You. And they did some classical things that have some real power themes. But we were doing a sound check, and somebody in the sound check didn't know what to play. Like, it's a sound check. And so the conductor had to tell them, well, play the first 12 bars of this piece that we're working on, or play that and play this. I mean, like, that's like the oddest thing to me, to not be able to just pick up your instrument and play something that you didn't already work on. Just like freestyle it for a minute, like play a scale backwards or play three notes in the scale and play them in a different sequence or something, just to get some sound. Anything, play those three notes an octave higher. Or how come your imagination is shut down? Not your ability to execute. I get it. You're thinking about technique and how to the logistics of getting around your instrument and hitting the notes and the phrasing and the pitch and all of that. But you're saying you can't, your imagination isn't working when it comes to just playing something on the fly. Something's like not working the right way for the way we're teaching.
0: I hope you're enjoying my conversation with Gwen Laster about her new album, Keepers of the Flame. And we're talking obviously about much more than that. Very interesting person. The music is really telling a hard story in some ways. And the fact that most of this music is improvised, it's always interesting to listen to improvised music that's recorded. It's different than being there while people are improvising. Our relationship with recorded music is different than live music. So this is really potent stuff. We're going to finish up this conversation, and then we'll hear one more track from Keepers of the Flame. Here's the next part of my conversation with Gwen Laster. You learn the skills and the techniques and the rules so you can go beyond them. You have to be able to have an imagination about, right now, we have to have an imagination about how we respond to the things that are happening in the world. You know, that takes creativity to respond constructively and in a way that makes a difference.
1: Right. Exactly. Well, that's why some people aren't doing so well right now. Some people are not doing well right now because they don't have that ability to be flexible and think outside the box.
0: Well, and the fact that you're out there teaching kids to be flexible and think outside the box, like, thank you for doing that. We need that. That's what we need. So many people live in the box and don't even know it.
1: Mm-hmm. Yeah. You know? Yeah. They don't even know it because they've always been in the box.
0: Yep. Yep.
1: So they don't know it's a box.
0: It is amazing to have the opportunity to be outside, to think outside the box, to exercise one's creativity. You're a teacher. You know, you named some of your inspiring teachers to me. There are people who are going to be speaking your name that way, probably already are. You know, that's a great thing in our world that we can do that. We can share that around and we can literally spread this good stuff around.
1: Mm-hmm.
0: Music education, I mean, you know, I interview tons of musicians. A lot of musicians teach, which is really great. And music education programs in schools, as you said, decimated, mostly gone. And what's left is going to probably be targeted, you know, as soon as they realize it's still there. But the reality is you can make music on the street corner. You can be, you know, Laura Nero singing harmonies at night under the street lamp. You can sing in church. You can be Aretha Franklin. You can be any of these amazing peoples. Get a guitar. Go be B.B. King, you know, like just do it. And don't worry about, is it okay?
1: Well, I mean, what we don't realize here in the States is that in so many different cultures, people, that's, they learn music like that. That is how they learn music, without reading first. And some of them never learn to read. How many people do we know that are amazing and well-known and they don't really read? You know, they're self-taught or they just learn from the folk tradition. You know, it's about so many genres of music, so many kinds of music from different cultures are folk tradition. So we kind of lost that. What happened to singing and playing and moving? And, you know, we got so involved in, especially as a violinist, you know, we got so involved in the whole Western way of approaching that people don't realize to learn other music, Black music, is difficult too. And if you don't acknowledge that, then what are you saying about other music? You're saying something else. Not only about the music, but about the culture.
0: Mm-hmm.
1: If you're saying that that's not as difficult as something else is, that means it's not as worthy or it's not, you know, so.
0: It's a diss.
1: Yeah, that's exactly what it is.
0: Absolutely. And, you know, the violin in particular, if you ask most people where it comes from, they're going to tell you it's a European instrument, but it isn't.
1: Yes.
0: It started in India.
1: India, Africa, African fiddle,
0: You know, here's a term that gets people are probably sick of hearing it, but there is cultural appropriation that goes on in music. And there is the narrowing of scope by virtue of what music people are taught. And so if you are only taught the European composers, it's going to give you a really narrow worldview.
1: Yeah.
0: Not just in terms of music, but in terms of everything. Mm-hmm. And if you're taught the music, and there's so many African cultures, and there's so many Asian cultures, if you're taught the music that comes from all over this beautiful round planet we live on, then you become a person who cares about the whole planet.
1: Yes, exactly, exactly. I don't know if some people know that it's important enough to care about anything other than what they care about. They don't have that interest in actually going beyond. That's part of it.
0: Lack of curiosity.
1: They want to stay safe. They think it's safe.
0: Yes. Well, some people know there's no such thing as safe. There's just aliveness.
1: Yeah. Yeah, that's right. Yeah, absolutely.
0: I love what you're doing. I think the music is amazing. I'm going to go back and listen to some of your other stuff.
1: Thank you.
0: I'm so glad you're out there teaching.
1: Uh-huh.
0: I'm just grateful to meet you and hear about what you're doing and so glad you're doing it.
1: Oh, thank you so much. This is just, I feel so comfortable and that's a big part of everything is just to feel comfortable and feel like, you know, you're in sync with somebody and they get it and they get the music. And so, yeah.
0: This is Food for the Soul, and you're feeding us.
1: Thank you. Thank you so much.
0: Gwen Laster, it was really a pleasure talking with you and learning your story and the inspiration for this album, Keepers of the Flame, and your approach to music and life and improvisation. And it's all juicy. I mean, life is about spontaneity and being inspired and moved by beauty and also by difficult things and by our challenges and finding creative ways to respond to things that sometimes confound us emotionally and intellectually. Sometimes music is the only thing, the form of expression that can do something justice. So Gwen, thank you and the New Muse Quartet for Keepers of the Flame. What a really amazing piece of work. Folks, you can learn more about Gwen Laster by going to her website, gwenlaster.net, GWENLASTER.net. You can find Keepers of the Flame on Bandcamp. There's an interesting article about Gwen in Wikipedia. So I encourage you to learn more about her and the New Muse Quartet and about music as an expression beyond just the pretty and the entertaining, deep thought and inspiration. And those are the things that we all do and can do and need to do as we respond to our lives, as we respond to things happening in our families, in our communities, in our towns, in our countries, in our world. You know, humanity is always doing a lot of really beautiful, amazing stuff and a lot of really horrific, horrible, cruel stuff, it seems. And how do we respond to the things that are morally and ethically bankrupt and yet people are still doing them? I don't have an answer to that for myself. I just do my best to do my best. I don't know. That's probably what you do too. But finding creative ways outside the box to respond to things that really call for a response, that's also part of the human story. You know, it's not just about going along with the horror. It's about responding to it, naming it, calling it out, not cooperating with it, whether it's genocide or a soft coup taking over a country. These are things happening right now in the world, right here in the U.S. So we all get to be creative in our responses and authentic and spontaneous. All right, well, we are going to close out the show with one more track from Keepers of the Flame from Gwen Laster and the New Muse Quartet. It's one that we talked about, The Shoreline. And we're going to let the word for the week be spontaneity. Let's really be spontaneous. That doesn't mean to be unthinking in what we do, but it means to not just be doing things by rote, by pattern. Let's be spontaneous in our creative responses to what we're experiencing. See what that does. All right. Baruch signing off for this episode of Paradigms, the first of our 17th year of programming. So excited about that. Thank you again for listening and supporting Paradigms. We'll be back next time with more inspired, inspiring people. Until then, let's be spontaneous and be well.

their meeting. We were not safe.

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1: This is your last chance. After this, there is no turning back. You take the blue pill, the story ends. You wake up in your bed and believe whatever you want to believe. You take the red pill, you stay in Wonderland, and I show you how deep the rabbit hole goes. Remember, all I'm offering is the truth, nothing more.
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Fabian Willman on saxophone, trombonist Yanning Truman, Florian Herzog on double bass, and drummer Eva Kless. Collectively known as Trillman, the German quartet first played together while studying in New York. We just heard them cooking on a track for their Fuhn album, Quarter Pounder. Don't dine and dash. We're just getting started on Deep Threes. I'm Jay. Our next set offers a lot of music for you to sink your teeth into. Our first course is Graychalk's original recipe for dense layers of suspended water. From Now All Things Tend That Way.

in my resume, what will I say about games I had to play to try to get my way in my resume? Shall I write about how long my existence was in doubt or do the things that I was ashamed to shout about in my resume? Will I sing, oh, at last my future's become my past? I've seen rocks of Alcatraz in my resume. I'm thinking as I'm writing, I'm sketching as I go, trying to put into perspective things my children ought to know. Gotta be so careful, I don't lead minds astray. It's how you read what's written in the past that makes the future style its way. In my resume, what will I say when it's time for the right to have a better, better, better, much better way?

The percussion trio Teague has a simple mission statement. We hit things with other types of things. Longtime collaborators Matt Evans, Amy Garopic, and Carson Moody just drew us into their triangle. From the 2018 album, Strange Paradise. Here on Deep Threes.

We waded through dense layers of suspended waters with gray chalk to begin our set. From now, all things tend that way. Swamp Dog, the psychedelic alter ego of R&B songwriter and producer Jerry Williams Jr., pondered the contents of his resume as part of the Dimensional People Project from Mouse on Mars. Minutes from percussionist Benjamin Chadabe bridged us into Kang Ding Ray's Sun from Solon's Ark, which tapered off into Eula Kane's 1955 tape music piece, Dripsody, from the Ohm Collection. In the small pool of water, a macroorganism began to thrive, as realized by Aravane and Porya Hatami for their Organism project on Coral Records. Our ears witnessed Reflections from the Fire Pool, the final and title track from the 1991 album by California indie prog rock veterans Jam Carré. Then Evelyn Glennie and David Motion gave us the percussion piece Warrior's Chant from Shadow Behind the Iron Sun. The name of the show is Deep Threes. My name is Jay. In the background, part three of Hidden Doors by the Missing Ensemble. You can find us on the web at www.d3s.fm. 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

0: 9, 10, 11, 12, 13, 14, 15, 16, 17, 18, 19, 20.
1: Whatever it is, there it is, that brilliant flash, that white light that precedes the explosion of the atomic bomb number 17. 40 miles away, a brilliant white flash, almost blinding with those rocket trails coming out of it. The fire is dying now. It's turning to a dull red, not quite the brilliant orange and purple and green of past atomic bombs, but a beautiful sight. The typical funnel shape rising into that giant mushroom cloud and now blossoming out like a big ball of cotton.

Hey guys, this is Kayla Nichols, and you're listening to KFOI 90.9 FM in Red Bluff and Redding. And in the words of Bono, I believe that music can change the world because it can change people.

There's a fine line between the epic folk songs and the medieval hymns of Scandinavia and far northern Europe. In the Middle Ages, the folk ballads and the sacred music of the early Christian church evolved from the same mix of cultures, addressed the same audiences, and employed some of the same instruments, like the 8- or 9-stringed Hardanger fiddle and the Baltic box zither called the kantele. Warm and melodic, with vibrant string overtones and beguiling vocals, traditional Nordic music creates the perfect atmosphere on cold winter nights. I'm Stephen Hill, and on this transmission of Hearts of Space, the brilliant cold world sounds of Norway, Sweden, and Iceland, on a program called Nordic Winter Songs.

We begin with the Norwegian folk group Bokene Bruse from the Stone Chair. Then medieval hymns from Sweden and Iceland performed by the Norwegian-Swedish vocal ensemble Trio Medieval with Norwegian jazz trumpeter Arve Henriksen from Reamer. Also from Norway, we have music by Hardanger fiddlemaster Nils Åkerlund and keyboardist Sigbjørn Appeland from Lisoen, an homage to the music of the great 19th century Norwegian violin virtuoso and composer Ole Bull. Later, more medieval hymns and an original song by Trio Medieval and Arve Henriksen, again from Reamer, and music for the cantata by Finnish folk musician Arja Kastinen from Emmanuel. In the Deep Zone, three pieces by German contemplative musician Stefan Mikas from his albums Till the End of Time, Athos, and On the Wing. Folk songs and medieval hymns from Scandinavia and far northern Europe. Nordic winter songs on this transmission of Hearts of Space.

We began with the Norwegian folk group Bukkenebruse from the Stone Chair. Then medieval hymns from Sweden and Iceland, performed by the Norwegian-Swedish vocal ensemble Trio Medieval, with Norwegian jazz trumpeter Arve Henriksen from Reamer. Also from Norway after that, music by Hardanger fiddler Nils Åkerlund and keyboardist Sigbjørn Appeland from Lisoen, an homage to the music of 19th century Norwegian violin virtuoso Ole Bull. And two medieval hymns and an original song, once again by Trio Medieval and Arve Henriksen from Reamer. We move deeper with another instrumental by Nils Åkerlund and Sigbjørn Appeland from Lisoen, and a piece for the cantilever by Finnish folk musician Arja Kastanen from Emmanuel. In the deep zone, three pieces by German contemplative musician Stefan Mikas from his albums Till the End of Time, Athos, and On the Wing. And we leave you with the music of Bukkenebruse, once again from The Stone Chair. This edition of Hearts of Space was produced by Steve Davis and Stephen Hill. You heard program number 1169, Nordic Winter Songs.

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I'm Stephen Hill. Thanks for listening. Join me again for more slow music for fast times on Hearts of Space. Safe journey, space fans, wherever you are.

The Pacific Coast redwood tree is the most efficient carbon sequestering tree on planet Earth, by a long shot. And yet, this magnificent tree is still clear-cut and now threatened with extinction, along with the countless life that lives in the redwood forest. Planet Earth is experiencing the largest and fastest extinction in over 4 billion years, and humans are fueling that by ignoring human impact as well as human solutions. Fight for Earth and life for future generations. I am Mahia Soul, a redwood tree sitter, and you are listening.

Confession. It's simple in theory to tell the truth. In practice, it's more complicated. Confession plays a critical role in the justice system, in religion, in therapeutic and personal relationships. And at a time when the very idea of objective facts and truth is being challenged, confession is more important than ever. A true confession is a revelation, a release of hidden knowledge, and it's often accompanied by powerful, even cathartic emotions. No wonder confessional songs and music are found in some of the oldest cultures on Earth. I'm Stephen Hill, and on this transmission of Hearts of Space, the quiet sound of emotional truth on a program called Confessions. We'll feature deep songs by Albanian-born musician Elina Duni from Partir, by the duo Mirabai Seba, based on poetry of Khalil Gibran from Sevati, by Greek singer Savina Yanatu from Mediterranea, and by Brazilian musician Badi Assad from Verde. We have moving instrumentals by Portland, Oregon guitarist and cellist Adam Hurst from Festival and Nightfall, by flamenco guitarist José Luis Montón from Solo Guitarra, by Russian-born guitarist Estas Tona from Place of the Gods, and by Brazilian guitarist André Gerasati from Next. All that, plus a final piece by Amber Fern from Mediterranean. Intimate songs of love, loss, and longing from around the world. Confessions on this transmission of Hearts of Space.

Intimate songs of love, loss, and longing from around the world. Confessions on this transmission of Hearts of Space.

We began with music by Portland, Oregon guitarist and cellist Adam Hurst from Festival. Then the sublime Albanian-born singer Elina Duni from Partir. Next, the duo Mirabai Seba, Marcus Sieber and Angelica Baumbach, a song based on the poetry of Khalil Gibran from Savati, plus a nocturne by Greek singer Savini Yanatou from Mediterranean, and instrumentals by Brazilian musician Badi Assad from Verde, and Spanish flamenco guitarist José Luis Montón from Solo Guitarra. Later, two more delicate songs by Elina Duni, once again from Partir. More flamenco by José Luis Montón from Solo Guitarra. A piece by Russian-born guitarist Estas Tona from Place of the Gods. A deep excursion for cello and guitar by Adam Hurst, this time from Nightfall. A piece by Brazilian guitarist André Gerasati from Next. And finally, this music by Amber Fern, English musician Clive Brooks from Mediterranean. This edition of Hearts of Space was produced by Steve Davis and Stephen Hill. You heard program number 1181, Confessions.

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I'm Stephen Hill. Thanks for listening. Join me again for more slow music for fast times on Hearts of Space. Safe journey, space fans, wherever you are.

The very word secrecy is repugnant in a free and open society. And we are, as a people, inherently and historically opposed to secret societies, to secret oaths, and to secret proceedings. We decided long ago that the dangers of excessive and unwarranted concealment of pertinent facts far outweighed the dangers

concealment. That I do not intend to permit to the extent that it's in my control. And no official of my administration, whether his rank is high or low, civilian or military, should interpret my words here tonight as an excuse to censor the news, to stifle dissent, to cover up our mistakes, or to withhold from the press and the public the facts they deserve to know.

Only a few places can claim a native music with worldwide popularity. But the province of Andalusia in southern Spain is one. With roots going back to medieval times, in the late 18th century, a rare fusion of Moorish, Christian, Sephardic Jewish, and Gypsy cultures gave birth to the fiery rhythms and dark harmonies of flamenco. This is the culture that gave us the Spanish guitar, a descendant of the Arabic lute called the oud. For sheer cultural impact, it's a record that's hard to beat. I'm Stephen Hill, and on this transmission of Hearts of Space, contemporary Spanish fusions and the soulful music of Andalusia on a program called In a Spanish Mood. We'll feature music by B-Tribe from B-Tribe 5 and Spiritual Spiritual, and by Portland, Oregon guitarist and cellist Adam Hurst from Dwelling. We have Spanish fusions by Canadian guitarist Johannes Lindstedt from Azul, by San Francisco Bay Area electronic musician Bob Zopp from A Little Passion, and from Oregon by the Al Andalus Ensemble from 21 Strings. Later, flamenco by the late Los Angeles guitarist Gino Dowry, with cellist David Darling from Flamenco Passion and Soul, and Spanish classics performed by Michigan guitarist Jeff Dwarshuis from Guitar Works of Fernando Sor, and by composer Isaac Albeniz, performed by Washington State guitarist Andre Ferriante from Fuego de la Luna, and by Montenegro guitarist Milos from Mediterraneo. All that plus a final selection by California guitar duo Benedetti and Svoboda from Echoes of Spain. It's a journey in the Spanish mood on this transmission of Hearts of Space.

A journey in a Spanish mood on this transmission of Hearts of Space. We began with music by the German-Spanish group B-Tribe from B-Tribe 5. A piece by Canadian guitarist Johannes Lindstedt from Azul. And a Spanish fusion piece by Bay Area electronic musician Bob Zopp from A Little Passion. Slowing down, we heard two more selections by B-Tribe from Spiritual Spiritual. And two classics for solo guitar played by Michigan guitarist Jeff Dwarshuis from the guitar works of Fernando Sor. Moving deeper, a piece by the late Los Angeles flamenco guitarist Gino Dowry, with cellist David Darling from Flamenco, Passion, and Soul. And from Oregon, music by the Al-Andalus Ensemble, Tariq and Julia Bonzi, oud and guitar, with violinist Charlie Bisharat from 21 Strings. In the Deep Zone, three original pieces by Portland, Oregon guitarist and cellist Adam Hurst from Dwelling, and two classical selections composed by Isaac Albeniz, first by Washington State guitarist Andre Ferriante from Fuego de la Luna, and then by Montenegro-born classical guitarist Milos from Mediterraneo. And we leave you with this music by the California guitar duo Benedetti and Svoboda from Echoes of Spain. This edition of Hearts of Space was produced by Steve Davis and Stephen Hill. You heard program number 1190, In a Spanish Mood. 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

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We'll be with you all night long playing all the music.

recorded a new record called Slideways, and this is kind of a solo piece I did. I'll leave you with this thought. This is called For the Children.

Shannon and I first met at a benefit that was given by Brown and McGee. We played at the old Yoshi's in Oakland, and we met there, and we're going to do a Brown and McGee song right now. This is called Stranger Blues.

We thank you.

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We'll be here all night long playing a bunch of great songs that just everyone needs to hear.

0: no frena la tunca la grana la caramba la chuga de nerdera pa da dona mera solo send it mama you understand that
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1: The rest of this song, their name was, let me see, what was their name? Shane O'Neill. Who is that? Who's Shane O'Neill? You requested this song, Shane, I'm gonna sing it for you. Is this dedicated to anybody? Okay, you just like the song, that's good. It's a song for married people. I got lucky on my birthday. My wife reluctantly let me have my way. She said, this is for you. Do what you must do. Let me know when you're through. 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

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It should be in the Bible. It's so true. 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This last verse is for all the men. I've got a bulldog, he lives on a chain. I know what he's going through, I feel his pain. He don't have no fun on that dog run. He never gets none. He's got potential if he could get free. But he's on a short leash, just like me. He goes through life with hungry eyes, watching bitches go by.

0: town for total rejection. He's so pitiful. Say all I will see is a cross that I must carry. You ain't getting none. Couldn't get laid when I was single, so I guess I'll just stay married.
1: We're very fortunate because we have the man, the legend of the Pink Floyd with us this evening, Mr. David Gilmour. David, thank you for coming on the show. Before we invite you to come and play with BB, because you've recorded also on BB's record on the...
2: I did, yes.
1: Could we predict another Pink Floyd record this year?
2: I doubt this year.
1: This year, by the year 2000?
2: Don't know. It's a rash prediction.
1: And what would your resolution be?
2: Give up food and keep practicing till I get as good as BB.
1: Well, I think that's all any of us could do. In that case, I'd now like you to step in, and BB is going to do... Oh, thank you. Was there girls kissing me over there?
2: Yes,
1: sorry, there's a lot of girls trying to kiss me tonight. That's showbiz for you. So, ladies and gentlemen, David Gilmour, the legendary David Gilmour, joins us with a little bit of feedback, which he's brought with him from the table over there. And now, with Eyesight to the Blind, please welcome Mr. BB King and our Rhythm and Blues Orchestra.

You just want a Cadillac. I brought you a Nobu dinner. You said thanks for the snack. I let you live in my penthouse. You said it was a shock.

Thank you.

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Stick around, we're going to be playing some really hot rockin' music all night long.

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0: siyababona labo nsuku zimbili isimqomini nsuku zintathu.

'Twas in another lifetime, one of toil and blood, when blackness was a virtue, the road was full of mud. I came in from the wilderness, a creature void of form. 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And if I pass this way again, you can rest assured I'll always do my best for her, on that I give my word. In a world of steel-eyed death and men who are fighting to be warm, come in, she said, I'll give ya shelter from the storm. 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Everything up to that point had been left unresolved. 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

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We'll be here all night long playing a bunch of great songs that just everyone needs to hear.

Shannon and I first met at a benefit that was given by Brown and McGee. We played at the old Yoshi's in Oakland, and we met there, and we're going to do a Brown and McGee song right now. This is called Stranger Blues.

We thank you.

just recorded a new record called Slideways, and this is kind of a solo piece I did. I'll leave you with this thought. This is called For the Children.

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0: my girl, and make me act so funny, make me spend my money, make me feel real loose, like a long neck goose, or like a girl. 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
1: What's that, honey?
0: Pick you up at 8, and don't be late.
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0: Oh, all right, honey, you know what I like. Chantilly lace and a pretty face, ponytail hanging down.

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That brings us to the end of another Rockin' Rhino Radio Overnight. 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

0: This horrendous explosion went over her head and slammed into the backside of one of the whales, and it exploded, and she screamed.
1: How can we ever stop the clear cuts in the forest if we're so effective at clear cutting one another?
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From the Shenango River, Pacifica Radio, and WBDY in Binghamton, New York, I'm Andrew Bemis, and this is a Shenango Sessions. Every week, I share live recordings of world-class musicians performing in small listening rooms and everyday spaces. Today's guest is Hubby Jenkins. Hubby's probably best known as a longtime member of the Grammy Award-winning Carolina Chocolate Drops. He's also a regular part of Rhiannon Giddens' band. Hubby plays the banjo, guitar, and bones, and guides us through a brief history of American music as it was largely created and shaped by Africans and African Americans in the southern U.S. Hubby joined us in a Binghamton living room in February of 2020, and I recorded that show for you. So find a comfy spot on the couch, sit back, relax, and please join me for the next hour as we give a warm welcome to Hubby Jenkins on the Shenango Sessions.

So yeah, my name's Hubby Jenkins. I was born in Brooklyn. I didn't hear a lot of banjo music growing up in Bed-Stuy, but it's something I got into later in life. And I first heard the Harry Smith folk anthology, and I thought, this is pretty cool. And started playing a lot of blues music, and would hear the banjo music and think to myself, I don't know what the hell to do with that. I don't know what's going on. And I was reading this book, and it's like, you know, blah, blah, blah, blah, blah, because the banjo is a black instrument, yada, yada, yada, and it just kept going. And I was like, wait a minute, you know, back it up, you know. So it wasn't until I was in my early 20s I learned that the banjo is a black instrument. And it's a slave instrument. It's the first wholly American instrument to exist, right? And the birth of American music happens on this instrument. The birth of American music happens on plantations, which I think is an amazing, wonderful, crazy thing. And you think for the first 100 years of the banjo's existence, white people didn't touch it, they didn't play it. And then when they got into it, they got really into it, and very racistly, and wearing blackface, and you guys have all seen Bugs Bunny do it. But what is also interesting about this music, known as blackface minstrelsy, which lasted generations, is that it's the creation of American identity in a lot of ways, right? They were like taking this music and doing the first ethnomusicology into what slave music was and saying, this is our music and it's awesome. They're making these jokes, some of which were really terrible, some of which are still funny today. So it's this really kind of double-edged sword. Does that make sense? And this next song I want to play for you will come a little bit after this blackface minstrelsy period, and it's this time of like Stephen Foster and these sweet, serene songs about the South and how wonderful the South is. This one is entitled Little Log Cabin in the Lane, written by a guy named William S. Hayes from Kentucky, about a slave missing the days of slavery. thank you. Glad you guys sat in the front. But just to think of how this narrative of the African and the African-American experience is being changed almost immediately in the country through songs like this on an instrument that we created, through music that we created. Does it make sense? That doesn't make sense, but you understand what I'm saying. So anyway, let's do it. Little Log Cabin in the Lane. I'm in the key of G for you banjo players out there.

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A while ago, I learned that I don't know a lot of love songs. It's really hard to woo people with sad songs about slavery, so.

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Oh, my love will never end.

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Love you from the start and until the end.

But it's still you again. Oh, my love will never end. But doopy doopy doopy doopy doo, it's in my heart and in my soul. Gets to say, like, when I first learned that the banjo was a black instrument, my question was, why did I not know this? Like, how did people not know that all of American history is based on slavery and the oppression of black people? Well, everyone knows that now, I guess. But everyone, I should say. But there are many reasons why we don't associate black people with the banjo readily, right? One of them is blackface minstrelsy, which we've already talked about. Another thing we can talk about is the recording industry, which came along in, I guess, 1927 would be one of the golden ages of American recording. You got your Bristol Sessions, the birthplace of country music, Tennessee or Virginia, you pick, it doesn't matter to me. But also the record industry coming along and saying white people are hillbillies, they'll be hillbillies forever, and they make this kind of music, and black people are... This is for the radio, right? So black people are black people, and they play their kind of music, and we'll call it race records, and so they make these distinctions. So they're it's very rare to hear old-time banjo playing coming from black communities in the South in the 20s and so on. Does that make sense? Later on in life, there are some folklorists and ethnomusicologists who went around trying to rectify that. One was a guy named John Work III out of Fisk University, ethnomusicologist, put together these wonderful bands on an album called Altamont, which I cannot recommend enough. Another record that I really love is called Black Banjo Songsters of North Carolina and Virginia, put together by Dr. C.C. Conway of Appalachian State University in Boone, North Carolina. So I'll play one of my favorite songs from that record. It's a version of a song called Cuckoo Bird, which I first heard Clarence Ashley do on the folk anthology. This version comes from a man named Rufus Casey. I'm in modal tuning for you banjo players.

You're listening to a live recording of Hubby Jenkins playing in Binghamton, New York in February of 2020. I'm Andrew Bemis, and this is the Shenango Sessions on Pacifica Radio.

bottom of the ship, see can you find the sturdy good-hearted Christian. Oh, yonder to the power of God, see can you find the sturdy good-hearted Christian. Surely come back, so say the Lord, could not find the sturdy good-hearted Christian. Oh, yonder to the hills I saw, see can you find the sturdy good-hearted Christian.

0: So what are they saying? Jesus, love people, black people.
1: Right. And so another reason why black people may not be so readily associated with the banjo these days, we have blackface minstrelsy, so white people making these distinctions between who owns the music and blah, blah, blah, changing the narrative of the African-American history and already doing that sort of thing. Then we have the record industry, who makes these racial distinctions between what music belongs to what people, even though we know it's more regional than anything. A black and white banjo player from the same region will sound more similar than two white people from two different places, but that doesn't matter because they were making tons of money back then, so we can ignore that thing. Now, the next thing that we can talk about is something known as the African-American diaspora, which lasted from about World War I till about 1970. I think it's like 6 million black people fleeing the South, fleeing Jim Crow and so on and so forth. We'll talk about Jim Crow later, maybe. But one of the main, safest, easiest ways for people to escape was along the train lines, right? I guess we can talk about the trains later, too. But it's interesting to learn that kind of history and then hear how many... A, there are a million American songs about trains in general. That was the veins of this country for so long. But there's so many blues songs about misconnections. Person I love leaving on this train line, you know. And what does that mean when you know this history of how unsafe it was for people to leave? You know, terrorism from Ku Klux Klan and whatever, the neighbors, you know? And this is a song that comes from a guy named Mississippi Fred McDowell, that I really love. It's called Mean Old Frisco, and it embodies, I think, the feeling of this time very well in three easy to digest verses. First verse, someone he loves is leaving on this train line, and in the second verse he hears a voice that's saying, I gotta go, and in the third verse he's inviting everyone else to also leave. So anyway, here we go. Mean Old Frisco.

that voice kept on talking.

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0: That's a short one.
1: We're talking about black people, creation of American music, happens on plantations, through the banjo, but white people take this music and change what the African-American experience is through the music and through the record industry and through terrorist acts that we haven't really gotten that much into, but you know how black people escape from it, changing their culture and their music as they move to big cities and blah, blah, blah, different industries work, etc. But I'll play you this song. It comes from a group that was recorded by Alan Lomax. Is Sid Hemphill, who is a fiddle player and also a fife player. And his banjo player was a guy named Lucius Smith. Did I say Mississippi already?
2: No.
1: Well, they're from Mississippi. And this is their version of a song called John Henry. Well, everyone knows the song John Henry. I think it's the most recorded song in America. But I think one of the interesting ways to think about John Henry is as a protest song. And the first banjo medley I did a Walking Boss, and that is another song, you know, Walking Boss, I Don't Belong to You. Yeah. You know, and it's these kind of one-line jabs that you can get in there. If you can imagine being a slave or being a prisoner, you can't write a song that says, oh, I hate working so hard, I wish the master would die, this sucks, point me to Africa. Like, you can't write that song. But you can write a song that says, I don't work for you. Or, you know, this killed John Henry, but it won't kill me. Or you could sing a song about Moses and the Red Sea. And especially in this version of John Henry, you hear allusions to running away. If you hear the rooster crowing, it's raining. If you hear the hounds, you know, like someone's close by. You know, these kind of coded language, if you will. I'm in double C for you, banjo.

That's the wonderful multi-instrumentalist Hubby Jenkins. You may know him from the Carolina Chocolate Drops or from Rhiannon Giddens' band. What you may not have known was that he's such an excellent solo performer as well. If you like what you're hearing, you should visit Hubby online at hubbyjenkins.com. 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I'm Andrew Bemis. 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

looks after me. She walked in the rain till her feet got soaking wet. She walked in the rain till her feet got soaking wet. She walked in the rain till her feet.

0: song that we're going to do will come to me as I'm talking about it. But... So gospel music, right? So do you guys, we're doing this song. It's called, it comes from the Georgia Sea Islands. The Georgia Sea Islands are these islands off the coast of Georgia, you guess it. And they have a style of singing their ring shouts. You may have seen it where the people will dance around in a counterclockwise circle, all sung a cappella. And this is their form of gospel singing, early church, early slave church singing. This is a style that, that people believe was the earliest that you could find. And it was preserved in the Georgia Sea Islands for many reasons. One, it's kind of isolated geographically. Two, they also had like autonomy and owned the land for a little while after the war, after the Civil War. That's another show, maybe. So they have this style of singing and clapping that goes along with this dancing, this ring shout. So I'll do the clapping with the bones, and you guys will help do the singing. And it's call and response, as you can imagine. So let's do Adam in the Garden. It goes like this. I'm going to sing Adam in the Garden, and you guys are going to say pinning leaves, and I'll say Adam in the Garden, pinning leaves. What's your part again?
1: Pinning leaves.
0: What's your part?
1: Pinning leaves.
0: Adam.

Adam. Adam wouldn't answer. Adam wouldn't answer. Adam wouldn't answer. Adam wouldn't answer. Adam, where art thou? Adam, where art thou? God, I'm ashamed. God, I'm ashamed. God, I'm ashamed. God, I'm ashamed. Adam in the garden, Adam in the garden, Adam in the garden, Adam in the garden. God called Adam, God called Adam, God called Adam, God called Adam. Adam wouldn't answer, Adam wouldn't answer, Adam wouldn't answer, Adam wouldn't answer. God called Adam, God called Adam. Adam, where art thou? Adam, where art thou? God, I'm ashamed. God, I'm ashamed. God, I'm ashamed. God, I'm ashamed. Adam in the garden. Adam in the garden. Adam in the garden. Adam in the garden. Adam in the garden. Adam in the garden. Adam in the garden. Adam in the garden. Adam, where art thou? Adam, where art thou? God, I'm ashamed. God, I'm ashamed. God, I'm ashamed. God, I'm ashamed. Adam in the garden. Adam in the garden. Adam in the garden. Adam in the garden. Great job.

So I'll do this next song for you on the banjo. It comes from one of my favorite banjo players, a guy named Uncle Dave Makin, one of the early stars of the Grand Ole Opry. And as he put it, I've worked and toiled with the nigger all my days, which meant that he learned how to play banjo from a black friend. And you can hear it a lot in some of his style and song choices. And one that I really love is called Railroading and Gambling, Picking Up Chits for Mammy. Chits are like illegal gambling tickets. You guys know what the numbers are, or policy? You know, it's very prominent in the black community for a bunch of reasons that I don't know 100% about, but part of it has to do with black people not being allowed to do the lottery for a long time, and so creating their own lottery system, which the money went to, I guess, black gangsters and stuff, but also funneled into black-only hotels and the Green Book and all that kind of stuff. It's a very long history of numbers and policy, and also very interesting that Uncle Dave Makin is singing this song. I'm in C, not double C, but C for you banjo players. Here we go.

0: 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I'm Andrew Bemis, and this is a Shenango Sessions from Pacifica Radio.
1: I'll do this song. It's it comes from Blind Mamie Forehand. That's her name. But it's a song that she's dead now, but I had a great aunt, my great aunt Alice, and she was in Reidsville, North Carolina, which is where my family comes from one of my mom's sides. And I used to do summer vacations in Reidsville, North Carolina. And it was rough because there was nothing to do in Reidsville, North Carolina, except go to church and
2: read.
1: And before she died, she got dementia, but I interviewed her a couple times before then. And like her last, like I was like, what's the last thing you want me to tell all the grandkids? And she was like, don't hate, just like love. That's it. Like everyone has crappy things happen to them. Everyone has crappy days. Everyone wants to be mean, but don't. And so this song is called Honey in the Rock. And it's about, you know, if you walk down this right path, like nothing bad can happen to you. And so it's a song that makes me think about my grand aunt a lot. All right.

And we'll end with this song written by Thomas A. Dorsey. Before then, he was known as George or Tom. When he would write such songs as, he would write these dirty songs like, when we went down to the butcher shop to buy the butcher's big ham hock. Something, something, something street. She missed his bone, but she got his meat. Something like that. I don't get it, but can you explain it to me after the show? But then he found Jesus, and he started writing gospel songs. And this is one I've always been partial to, called How About You. How well do I remember how Jesus saw me through? Well, I hoped and prayed for a night or two. I said, Lord, take and use me.

0: That, my friends, was Hubby Jenkins, best known as a longtime member of the Carolina Chocolate Drops and Rhiannon Giddens band. I'd like to thank Hubby for letting us share this live show with you. I recorded it in a living room in Binghamton, New York, in February of 2020. 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We'll close out today's show with a medley of songs from Joe Thompson, played by Hubby Jenkins. Thanks for listening, and I'll see you again next week on the Shenango Sessions.
1: Universe, the wind blows in the right direction every once in a while. And just don't be an asshole. That's the main point of all these songs and of the Bible. Just be good at least to yourself, you know? Anyway, but we're done with Jesus for tonight. I'm going to play you these songs. People might know me from a band called Carolina Chocolate Drops. And that band got started following a man named Joe Thompson, or learning music from Joe Thompson. Joe Thompson was an older fiddle player from Mebane, North Carolina. And he played in a tradition of old-time music from the Piedmont area of North Carolina that went through the men in his family back to the Civil War. And got started learning his songs. And so I guess I'll play a couple of songs of his for you guys. I'm in open G.

very word secrecy is repugnant in a free and open society. And we are, as a people, inherently and historically opposed to secret societies, to secret oaths, and to secret proceedings. We decided long ago that the dangers of excessive and unwarranted concealment of pertinent facts far outweighed the dangers which are cited to justify it. Even today, there is little value in opposing the threat of a closed society by imitating its arbitrary restrictions. Even today, there is little value in ensuring the survival of our nation if our traditions do not survive with it. And there is very grave danger that an announced need for increased security will be seized upon by those anxious to expand its meaning to the very limits of official censorship and concealment. That I do not intend to permit to the extent that it's in my control. And no official of my administration, whether his rank is high or low, civilian or military, should interpret my words here tonight as an excuse to censor the news, to stifle dissent, to cover up our mistakes, or to withhold from the press and the public the facts they deserve to know.

0: From New York, this is Democracy Now!
1: The Secretary General remains deeply concerned by the continuing military escalation between Iran and the United States of America. He's particularly concerned about attacks on civilian infrastructure in Iran and across the region.
0: The United Nations is calling for new talks between the U.S. and Iran as the war rapidly escalates. The U.S. has bombed Iran for 9 consecutive nights, while at least 3 U.S. soldiers were killed in Jordan and Iraq in the deadliest weekend for U.S. troops since early March. We'll get the latest. Then to Houston, Texas, where protests are continuing over the death of Lorenzo Salgado Araujo, a Mexican father of 3 U.S. citizens who was fatally shot by an ICE agent as he drove to work.
2: Really hoped that my dad would be the last person that this would happen to. But you saw what happened less than a week later. Yeah. Out there in Maine, there is a young 3-year-old child who saw the worst of the worst. And it is terrible to think that this could happen again.
0: We'll hear voices from the streets of Houston and speak with Democratic Congressmember Al Green. Then millions of people across North America face another day of hazardous air pollution as nearly 1,000 active wildfires continue to rage in Canada. President Trump's threatening new tariffs on Canada while ignoring the link between the fires and climate change. We'll go to Canada for the latest. All that and more coming up. Welcome to Democracy Now!, democracynow.org, The War and Peace Report. I'm Amy Goodman. The United States is continuing to strike Iran for a 9th straight day after 2 U.S. service members from Hawaii and Texas were killed in an Iranian air attack on a base in Jordan. A 3rd soldier was killed in northern Iraq during a controlled detonation of a downed Iranian drone. On Saturday, the U.S. struck a water desalinization plant in the village of Banji, disrupting drinking water for about 10,000 people in nearly 24 villages in southern Iran. According to DropSite News, U.S. attacks have also targeted 9 bridges, 2 airports, a railroad junction, and a road tunnel since Wednesday. And the International Atomic Energy Agency is looking into reports of an attack on the construction site of a planned nuclear power plant in Dakhovin. Over the weekend, the State Department issued a warning to Americans abroad, calling on them to remain cautious. This comes as Axios reports the U.S. is sending dozens of refueling planes to Israel ahead of increased military operations against Iran. Iranian authorities report U.S. attacks so far this month have killed at least 41 people and wounded more than 400 others. This is the advisor to Iran's supreme leader.
3: If in the next 2 or 3 days the Americans continue the war, we will enter a phase of complete offense and destruction. Should they try to seize any part of our territory, we might enter that same phase of offense, abandoning our defensive posture, abandoning our deterrence and reciprocal measures.
0: In Gaza, Israeli strikes in Gaza City on Saturday killed at least 9 Palestinians, including 3 children, according to local health officials. Separately, an Israeli attack on a tent sheltering displaced families in southern Gaza killed at least 1 Palestinian and wounded several others Sunday night. This is Huda Alaham, whose building was destroyed in an Israeli strike.
4: Our message to the world is to stop this war on us. We can't stand it. We don't have anything. We can't

0: fires near the property and spraying graffiti on its walls. Eyewitnesses called it a coordinated attack.
1: It was an attack on the entire village. The settlers came from the nearby settlement of Habat Maon. There were around 40 settlers. Six were attacking here. They directly attacked this house to prevent anyone from getting out of the house, and the others went towards the mosque, and they tried to set fire to the mosque.
0: Elsewhere, Israeli settlers deliberately set fire to Palestinian farmland and olive groves in the village of Tel, south of Nablus. In June, Amnesty International accused Israel's government of carrying out a campaign of ethnic cleansing in the occupied West Bank amidst a steep rise of state-backed violence and forced displacements by Israeli settlers. Israel's revoke the protected status of Nile crocodiles to pave the way for a new prison modeled after the Trump administration's so-called alligator Alcatraz ICE jail in the Florida Everglades. The proposal by Israel's far-right national security minister, Itamar Ben-Gvir, would see Palestinians held in a prison surrounded by a crocodile-infested moat. Israeli researcher and political commentator Shael Ben-Ephraim said on X, quote, "The fact that Israel's trying to surround a prison with crocodiles tells you all you need to know about these camps, which are designed to torture, rape, and murder Palestinians, often held as hostages without charges," unquote. In Ukraine, Russia launched one of its largest ballistic missile attacks on the capital, Kyiv, since the start of the war, leaving at least six people dead and dozens injured. 10 people were also killed in a Russian strike near the Ukrainian port city of Odessa. In response, Ukraine targeted Moscow with 400 drones, wounding two people, setting buildings ablaze. This is a Kyiv resident whose apartment was damaged in a Russian attack.
2: There was the first strike. The building shook. Then it was quiet for a while because the front doors had been blown off. Here in the hallway, then came the second strike. And then there was a huge blast. We heard it. The building started shaking, and I could hear everything flying around.
0: A Colorado prison guard faces multiple charges, including attempted murder, after he allegedly shot a protester outside the for-profit ICE jail where he works. Witnesses say 42-year-old Brandon Booth responded to demonstrations last Thursday outside the GEO Group's Aurora ICE Processing Center by firing a single shot at protesters, then fleeing the scene. The bullet struck 21-year-old Emma Landis in the heel, sending her to the hospital. In the wake of the shooting, Booth's former sister-in-law told the Denver Post Booth was, quote, "not a good person at all," unquote. She said he'd previously slammed her into a wall, giving her a concussion, adding, quote, "this is not a person who does the right thing or respects boundaries, especially of women and kids," she said. Meanwhile, records show the ICE agent behind the fatal shooting of 25-year-old Johan Sebastian Duran Guerrero once told a court a head injury had left him with impaired cognitive functioning and memory. David Briette filed a lawsuit against the Maine Community College system in late 2023, alleging post-concussive injuries after a steel beam fell on his head during a firefighting training course. Just 2 years later, Briette went to work as an ICE officer, despite his injury and his documented history of domestic violence against two previous wives and his daughters. He's an Afghan war vet. The far-right social media influencers Andrew and Tristan Tate have been arrested in Miami after British authorities issued new rape and sex trafficking charges against the brothers. The United Kingdom's Crown Prosecution Service announced the charges Saturday.
3: 38 new charges in total have now been authorized against Andrew and Tristan Tate, bringing the total number of charges faced to 59. The charges relate to seven victims spanning a period from 2010 to 2017. I want to make it clear, there is no place for male violence against women and girls in our society, and we will continue to work tirelessly to support victims and investigate all reports made to us.
0: Andrew and Tristan Tate are dual British U.S. citizens prominent in the far-right hyper-masculine online community known as the Manosphere. They previously lived in Romania, where in 2023, prosecutors filed a criminal indictment against them on charges including violence, rape, and human trafficking. Despite the charges, they were freed from travel restrictions in Romania earlier this year after White House officials took an interest in their case. Andy Burnham takes over as the United Kingdom's next

0: prime minister succeeding Keir Starmer. Burnham is Britain's seventh prime minister in a decade. He's the former mayor of Manchester, considered to be more left-leaning than Starmer. Starmer was forced to step down from office after members of his Labour Party called on him to resign after the party's huge losses in Britain's local elections. Millions of people across North America face another day of hazardous air pollution as nearly 1,000 active wildfires continue to rage in Canada. Hazardous air quality alerts are once again in effect today for major cities, including Chicago, Detroit, Columbus, and Minneapolis. Here in New York, air quality's improved, at least for now, following what officials are calling the second worst smoke event in New York City's modern history. On Friday, President Trump blamed Canada, threatened to impose new tariffs on Canada over the record levels of hazardous air. We'll have more on this story later in the broadcast. In Maine, former state lawmaker Troy Jackson has emerged as a frontrunner to replace Graham Platner as the Democratic Party's nominee to challenge Republican Senator Susan Collins in November's midterm elections. Over the weekend, Jackson's campaign got a boost when several rivals withdrew from the race. Meanwhile, Jackson received broad support in county-level meetings of the Maine Democratic Party ahead of a nominating convention next Saturday. Troy Jackson's a progressive who narrowly lost the Maine Democratic gubernatorial primary when he was cross-endorsed by Graham Platner. Platner withdrew his nomination earlier this month after a former girlfriend accused him of rape. And New York City Mayor Zoran Mamdani says he's still looking into arresting Israeli Prime Minister Benjamin Netanyahu when he visits New York for the UN General Assembly in September. Mamdani spoke with the New York Times The Interview podcast.
1: I believe that Prime Minister Netanyahu belongs in The Hague. He's a war criminal who has been charged by the International Criminal Court. And what you will find is that is an opinion that is held by many purely because of what his actions have wrought over these last many years. I've also said that I will follow the laws that we have here in New York City because I believe that there is an importance in following the law as a leader who presides over our city, and that's something that I plan to do.
2: Meaning? I'm sorry, I don't understand what that means.
1: Meaning that whatever the law allows me to do in New York City, that's what we will do, but we won't be writing our own laws to that end.
0: New York City Mayor Zoran Mamdani. And those are some of the headlines. This is Democracy Now!, democracynow.org, The War and Peace Report. I'm Amy Goodman. The U.S. is expanding its attacks on Iran after at least three soldiers were killed in the deadliest weekend for the United States since March. Two U.S. service members were killed in an Iranian attack on a base in Jordan. A third soldier was killed in northern Iraq during a controlled detonation of a downed Iranian drone. The U.S. identified the soldiers killed in Jordan as First Lieutenant Tyler James Feehan, 25 years old, of Hawaii, and Private Isabella Gonzalez, 19 years old, from Texas. A third soldier remains missing in action after the attack in Jordan. The U.S. has now struck Iran for nine consecutive nights. Iran's retaliated by striking U.S. allies across the Gulf. Earlier today, Iran threatened to not allow a, quote, single drop of oil or gas to transit the Strait of Hormuz if U.S. aggression continues. This comes as Axios reports the U.S. is sending dozens of refueling planes to Israel ahead of expected increased military operations against Iran. According to Iranian authorities, at least 41 Iranians have been killed and 408 wounded in U.S. attacks so far this month. We're joined now by Toby Jones, associate professor of Middle East history at Rutgers University, author of Desert Kingdom, How Oil and Water Forge Modern Saudi Arabia, as well as Running Dry, Essays on Energy, Water, and Environmental Crisis. Toby Jones, if you can start off by commenting on these developments, the ninth straight night where the U.S. attacked Iran, Iran retaliating across the Gulf. The number of U.S. soldiers has increased who are killed to 17. Another one is missing. And the targeting of civilian infrastructure. Take it all on, Professor Jones.
3: Good morning, Amy. Thank you. We're at a remarkable moment. I mean, we shouldn't be surprised that the United States has escalated violence in the region. What's been on display since February when the war started, or at least the most recent round of what is a long war in Iran started, is that the United States has considerable violence at its disposal, but it has limited political capacity to dictate terms. While it had a series of nebulous objectives in February, regime change, dismantling or at least challenging Iranian nuclear capacity, what the war has come down to in the summer is essentially control over the Strait of Hormuz, which was not in question at the start of the war. The United States is unhappy that Iran has essentially emerged from months of fighting with control over a strategic waterway. The United States is frustrated by its inability to change or alter any of that. Iran sits in a position of primacy at Hormuz, and the United States is lashing out, seeking to undo that position, to challenge and to bottle back up Iran's newfound strategic influence and capacity and control over what is the world's most important energy corridor. So what we're seeing then is the United States expanding its war efforts to inflict pain on Iran to maximize both military targeting as well as civilian and infrastructure damage to create the conditions for the impossibility of life and to weaken the Iranian regime. It's hard to say that it's working. For nine straight days, Iran has remained defiant and has even escalated and retaliated against not only Jordan, but also against Kuwait and more recently against the headquarters of the U.S. Fifth Fleet, the Naval Fifth Fleet in Bahrain. Iran has been steadfast. The United States is scrambling. It's hard to know where this is going to go, but it's all very disturbing.
0: And can you talk about the soldiers who have died that we know of and the missing soldier? Talk about the U.S. presence from Jordan to Iraq, where these soldiers were killed. One of them not in an Iranian strike, but when they were when they were dismantling an Iranian drone.
3: Well, Americans seem to forget the just sort of massive presence that the United States has built militarily in the Middle East, and particularly surrounding the Persian Gulf, since the early 1980s. It's been a 50-year-long project marked and sort of punctuated by conflict against Iraq, an ongoing siege and sanctions regime against Iran, but all with the idea of creating a massive military footprint in order to secure American hegemonic and political economic interests, primarily energy, but also Israeli security and American-Israeli relations, as well as American relationships with the authoritarians across the region. So that footprint has been built steadily over time, and it's more or less a permanent presence. The targeting of U.S. soldiers, on the one hand, is a normal act of war from the Iranians. They're responding to aggression against them, which they did not provoke in February, but which the United States and the Israelis believed was in their interest to pursue. And so Iran is striking out at American infrastructure. One of the most fascinating aspects of the war over the last several months is how little we actually know about the costs for both American forces and American military materiel and infrastructure in the region. We know that Iran has targeted infrastructure in the Gulf, both civilian and military, has now begun to attack Jordan. What we don't know is we don't know the scale of the physical damage that's been obscured and hidden from us from the Department of Defense and the Pentagon. I mean, Hegseth has petulantly avoided confronting or being honest with what the costs are. And the only reason we know about the deaths of these three soldiers and the possibility of a fourth is because you can't hide the returning of dead bodies. We don't know how many people have been injured. We don't know the knock-on effects in the region. We know very little. We have very little information. This has remained more or less true, both in terms of what happens on the waters of the Persian Gulf and what happens elsewhere. What Americans have probably not paid sufficient attention to is the massive vulnerability of all of these places and systems. There's a separate question of whether they're actually necessary or not. I don't believe that they are. I think Americans voted in the last election because they're tired of U.S. wars in the Middle East and elsewhere. But the reality is that there is an ongoing, physical, significant commitment by the U.S. military to the region. So it's hardly surprising that in the course of war that American soldiers would come under fire and pay a price.
0: Speaking of coming under fire, talk about what's happening to international law right now, Toby Jones.
3: Well, look, international law remains a bedrock of how the global system is supposed to function. It establishes both a set of norms for behavior, as well as, ostensibly, a kind of a system of accountability for people to behave appropriately, both in times of war and absent times of war. But what we've seen since at least the early stages of Desert Storm, the lead up to the 1991 war, and everything that's followed, both from the position of American war fighting in the region, and importantly, the way that's linked to how Israel behaves in the West Bank, in southern Lebanon, and especially in Gaza, is that international law and international norms, what might be considered war crimes, while they are very obviously being committed through the targeting of infrastructure, the targeting of civilians, ethnic cleansing in the West Bank, genocide in Gaza, ethnic cleansing in Lebanon, the targeting of water desalination, bridges, infrastructure, oil refineries, and all the sort of following environmental and social harm that comes from all of that, lays bare that the system of international law is a system in which there's no accountability for real power in the world. The United States and Israel, they enjoy, if not absolute, pretty close to absolute impunity. And in fact, remarkably, the United States has begun talking about dismantling the International Criminal Court, not just ignoring systems of international norms and law, but actually dismantling it so that it can behave the way it wants to in the world. About 25 years ago, when I first moved to the Middle East to study Arabic in Cairo, this was in 2001 and 2002, my wife and our friends and I did a year-long Arabic language program at the American University in Cairo. 9/11 happened while we were there. The U.S. started its war in Afghanistan. Israel staged a siege in Ramallah that spring. American citizens in Cairo were concerned, and I think rightly so, predicted the kind of escalation of American imperial violence that would follow over a generation, both in Afghanistan and Iraq. We circulated a petition gathering signatures amongst other American citizens in Cairo, and it was significant enough that we got an audience with the then American ambassador, I won't name him on air, but a George Bush appointee, with several of us in his office, and he sat us down and he rolled up his sleeves and said, nobody cares about international law. And that was a real eye-opener, and it was an important moment. It's not a system of beliefs or practices or a legal system that needs to be abandoned, but we need to reckon with how it's not equally imposed or enforced, and how people like Iranian citizens, Palestinians, Lebanese, Iraqis, and those without big enough guns are not protected by it.
0: Interestingly, Marco Rubio, the Secretary of State, said the administration will dismantle the ICC brick by brick, if necessary. Meanwhile, the United Nations is calling for Iran and the U.S. to come back to the table. Toby Jones, Associate Professor of Middle East History at Rutgers University, writes frequently on oil war in the Middle East, author of Desert Kingdom, How Oil and Water Forge Modern Saudi Arabia, and Running Dry, Essays on Energy, Water, and Environmental Crisis. Coming up, we go to Houston, Texas, where protests continue over the death of Lorenzo Salgado Araujo, the Mexican father of three, fatally shot by an ICE agent as he drove to work. Back in 30 seconds.

0: Haki, or Talk, by Palestinian musician Huda Asfour, performing in our Democracy Now! Studio. To see her full performance and interview, go to democracynow.org. This is Democracy Now!, democracynow.org. I'm Amy Goodman. We go to Texas, where Houston community members continue to demand justice for Lorenzo Salgado Araujo, shot and killed by an ICE agent July 7th. He was a 52-year-old Mexican father of three U.S. citizen sons, lived in the United States for nearly 35 years, worked in construction. The ICE agents involved have not been identified. It's also unclear whether they remain on active duty or have been placed on administrative leave. The office of Harris County District Attorney Sean Teer is pursuing an independent investigation, while Republican Texas Governor Greg Abbott, a Trump ally, said Texas Rangers will investigate the fatal shooting. Advocates fear the Trump administration may attempt to withhold key evidence. The Congressional Hispanic Caucus has also announced it'll hold a field hearing in Houston Friday to hear eyewitness accounts and testimony in Salgado Araujo's killing. But three key witnesses who are in the van with Lorenzo are still being detained at an ICE jail in Conroe, Texas, run by the for-profit prison company GEO Group. One of the witnesses is Lorenzo's brother, Victor, who now faces deportation. Well, Democracy Now! Has been on the ground in Houston over the weekend and visited the community-built memorial at the site of the fatal shooting in the heart of the Magnolia Park neighborhood in the city's East End District. Democracy Now!'s Maria Inez Teresena spoke with some of the visitors, as well as Cesar Espinosa, executive director of FIEL.
1: Today we are at the memorial, the makeshift memorial, the community shrine that has been set up for Mr. Lorenzo Salgado Araujo. Apparently, from what we know, Mr. Lorenzo was coming this way, and then he U-turned, and his van ended up in this very spot. And unfortunately, this is where he took his last breaths. As you can see, you know, this is in the heart of Magnolia Park here in Houston, Texas. One of the first Latino communities here in Houston. People in second, third generation, people who have maybe their immigrant parents moved here and they've grown up here. This is a very Latino part of town. And for Lorenzo Salgado Araujo, he felt like this was home. He raised his family here. And so he was at home when this happened to him. And the other thing that I was pointing out earlier was the red bricks. I mean, this is a clear reminder of community coming together to save themselves. The red brick significance is when the city of Houston refused to pave the streets in the barrio, in the neighborhood, people got together and they bought these bricks and they laid them down by hand. People like Lorenzo Salgado Araujo would have been the people who would have come together and with their hands would have built this street, would have built the neighborhood. When we came here the first time, I noticed that immediately and it brought chills to me because it's very symbolic that this happened here. You know, one of the things we have seen and one of the things that also brings a lot of emotion to us is seeing all the abuelitas, the mamas, the daughters, the men, the dads coming out here and taking care of the shrine. If you look at the flower, at where the veladoras are, a man built that and brought that over here.
2: After we spoke with Cesar Espinosa of FIEL, community members from different parts of Houston came by Lorenzo Salgado Araujo's shrine to pay their respect.
3: My name is Sonia. I was born two streets down from here. I'm an educator, so I worked also down the street from this place. I came here today because Mr. Lorenzo is everybody's father. I'm a child of immigrants myself, and when I'm here, I'm overwhelmed with emotion because it's like if I was looking at my own dad posted up there. The amount of support that this family has gotten, it's no coincidence, and it's not by accident. It's because he's Houston's dad. He looks just like all of our parents. He has the same story, the same American dream. And today I decided to stop and come here because I just needed to pay my respects, and I needed him to know, I needed the family to know that they're not alone, that we're all with them, and that he's cared for. Sadly, after this, my dad has started carrying his passport with him everywhere he goes because he was just so struck by what happened. He's so scared. He's an American citizen also, but just afraid that somebody will profile him the same way that Mr. Lorenzo was profiled.
2: On Saturday evening, community members continued coming by Mr. Lorenzo's memorial, bringing candles, fresh flowers, balloons, and other offerings to honor him. They placed a poster that showed Mr. Lorenzo with Joan Sebastian Duran Guerrero, the 25-year-old Colombian father killed by ICE in Maine on the same week. Parents also came to the memorial with their children.
4: My name is Efraín Montalvo. We are here because we are afraid of what is happening. Like Mr. Lorenzo, we also work in construction, and we don't know if we will come back home. If we have children with us, we worry about them being stopped, or that the same thing will happen to us as it happened to him. I've been here for about 20 years. I arrived to the United States around 2006. I drive through these streets every day for work.
5: Trajimos un casco ahí, pues, del parte de lo que usamos ahí en la construcción, como.
4: We brought a hard hat, part of the gear we used on the construction site, as a symbol of the sorrow we share with his family. This is very sad. My son is 4 years old. If immigration were to stop me, the thought of having to leave my son, I have a lot of fear. If they stop me or to leave him, there is fear. There is fear.
0: That was Efraín Montalvo, a construction worker who was at the memorial for Lorenzo Salgado Araujo, fatally shot by an ICE agent in Houston. Efraín visited the memorial with his 4-year-old son. The Salgado family laid Lorenzo Salgado Araujo to rest in a private funeral and burial Saturday. His oldest son, Ronaldo Salgado, said in social media, quote, "We played music, horses danced, we celebrated the life of the man who provided for my mom and my brothers for more than 30 years," unquote. On Sunday afternoon, hundreds gathered for another rally calling for justice and accountability in Lorenzo Salgado Araujo's death. They were joined by Ronaldo and his brother Lorenzo Jr. Protesters temporarily shut down a bridge holding signs that read "Borders kill and abolish ICE." Democracy Now!'s Maria Inez Terracena spoke with some of them.
6: ICE melts in Texas heat!
2: Chu Park in Houston, ahead of the march demanding justice for Lorenzo Salgado Araujo. Several grassroots organizations have gathered here, community members. There are people holding signs saying "abolish ICE, ICE out of Texas." You can hear the music in the background. We spoke to some of the activists and members of the community.
7: My name is Vivek Venkatraman, and I'm an organizer with the Party for Socialism and Liberation. ICE has not slowed its terror even one notch since the brutal murder of Lorenzo Salgado Araujo. As you mentioned, a young high school student described by his peers and his teachers as a very sensitive student was very forcefully detained at the Hobby Airport here in Houston. And of course, in the immediate days following Lorenzo's death, not in Houston, but across the country, we've seen the continuation of ICE brutality. We saw in the immediate aftermath of Lorenzo's death, the brutal shooting in the head of Joan Sebastian Guerrero in Biddeford, Maine. We saw a man in Florida fleeing ICE, hit by oncoming traffic.
2: And what has been the response of Houston officials, of Harris County officials? What power do they have to stop ICE operations here in the city and protect the community?
7: Many of the people here, in fact, spent many months at City Hall demanding an end to collaboration between ICE and HPD. And through that public pressure, the city actually decided to pass an ordinance that limited the collaboration between ICE and HPD. Almost immediately after that ordinance was passed, which took a lot of work from the bottom up, After Greg Abbott threatened to withhold some funding, almost immediately John Whitmire, the mayor, folded and the city council folded. And this is the kind of attitude we've seen from them over and over, just a complete betrayal of the people who have put them in power.
8: Escobar Acosta. I am with Amigos de los Salgado. We are a new organization that formed on the wake of Mr. Lorenzo's death. We are strong advocates for the Salgado family. So it's composed mostly of childhood friends of Ronaldo. We went to middle school, high school together, stayed in contact throughout our early adulthood years. And it hit us as if it was our own family member when we heard the news of Mr. Salgado being shot by ICE agents. It broke our hearts as if it was in our own family.
2: Do you have family members of yours, relatives, who are afraid to go out in the street after not only the shooting of Mr. Lorenzo, but just the presence of ICE in the city of Houston?
8: I have had also family members taken by ICE and deported to Honduras. And these are folks who were on a pathway to citizenship. They were on a path to get visas or residency or whatever the respective immigration status was. They were doing things the right way. I had a cousin who was detained and deported last year in August, and another who was detained earlier in 2026, so just months after our first cousin was detained and deported. Another cousin of ours was also detained and deported.
9: My name is Alma Cooper. I'm here first because we are demanding justice for Lorenzo. But it's not just that. These terrorists coming from the government is not just in Houston, is not just in Texas, is not just in the United States. It's terrorism all over the world. Just look at the Marco Rubio's declaration a couple days ago. It's plain and simple terrorism. They are terrorizing the entire world. So I heard the about the killing of Lorenzo Salgado the same Tuesday last week at night when the news, I was watching the news, and I mean. Because this is terrorists from the state, from the government. If they want to get a criminal, get the criminal that is in the White House.
10: So my name is Lisbeth. I am 23 years old. I am here because my mom, my dad, they're both immigrants. They came to this country looking for something greater. And honestly, I feel like this whole thing is idiotic. I wish we could just work together, live in peace, but honestly, with how things are looking, we need to fight back. So that's why I'm here.
11: My name is Jorge Ojeda. When I saw Lorenzo's dead, it reminded me a lot of my dad, who goes out. While my parents came in legally, that doesn't matter, because my grandpa was the one that came in illegally to make that happen. And it doesn't matter at all if you come here legally or not, you shouldn't be murdered just because you're here without a piece of paper.
2: We just received word that Lorenzo Salgado Araujo's two oldest sons, Ronaldo and Lorenzo Jr., will be addressing the crowd on the stage.
12: I really, really hoped that my dad would be the last person that this would happen to. But you saw what happened less than a week later. Out there in Maine, there is a young 3-year-old child who saw the worst of the worst. And it is terrible to think that this could happen again.
13: The number one thing I think our government fears is the people coming together, becoming educated, and having these difficult conversations with each other. And it's really important for us to stay united, to stay positive, and to keep fighting for justice. And I really only have 3 more words for y'all. I love you, Houston!
12: It's very nice to see so many people. So many people of all backgrounds, races, colors, creeds, religions come together and try to ask for what's right. Try to ask for the bare minimum, and it's going to be justice. Is that too much to ask? I hope you guys have a safe, powerful march. And thank you all for being here. For my dad, Lorenzo Salgado.

0: Special thanks to Democracy Now!'s Maria Inez Taracena, Nicole Salazar, and Hani Massoud in the streets of Houston. This is Democracy Now!, democracynow.org. I'm Amy Goodman. We're joined now in Houston by Democratic Congressmember Al Green, who serves on the Homeland Security Committee. On Sunday, he attended a rally for Lorenzo Salgado Araujo, the 52-year-old Mexican father of three U.S. citizens shot and killed by an ICE agent July 7th. He'd been in this country for almost 35 years. Last week, Congressman Green took to the House floor to warn of a possible Trump cover-up in the killing. Representative Green, thank you so much for being with us. If you can talk about what you are demanding now and the congressional hearing on the road in Houston that will take place on Friday.
1: Well, thank you for having me, Amy. May I please take just a moment to compliment you on the excellent reporting. That was probably the best that I've heard or read in terms of what actually happened, and those reporters should be commended highly. I'm grateful to have this opportunity to talk about the demands. The demands are very simple, a demand for justice. The justice has to include an investigation. The investigation has to be independent. It has to be transparent. It has to give us the opportunity to know what happened to Mr. Lorenzo Salgado Araujo. We still don't have all of the facts. We have what typically happens in these circumstances, which is ICE will make a statement, and then after they make a statement that appears to be bogus, they will say, wait until all of the facts are out. Well, they have rushed to judgment, and then they encourage that others not rush to judgment. But they make the initial statement that creates the confusion that surrounds a case, which is the case with what happened here. My belief is that there is an attempt to cover up currently taking place. And that attempt to cover up is something that ICE has perpetrated in other cases. We can recall what happened in Minnesota. We remember Mr. Preddy. We remember what happened with Ms. Good. These attempts to cover up have manifested themselves and they've been exposed. And that's what's happening now. And Amy, it's done for a given reason. You take all of the evidence and you don't share it with any of the local constabulary. And in so doing, you can present the case to the grand jury. If you don't get a true bill, if there's no indictment, you win. If there is an indictment, it's a federal indictment. And that then allows the president to do what I call cleanup. He can then pardon the people if they are convicted. He's demonstrated that he would do this when he pardoned some 1,500 people who assaulted the citadel of democracy, the United States Capitol, when there was a peaceful transfer of power. So yes, there is going to be a shadow hearing in Houston, Texas, under the leadership of the Honorable Benny Thompson, who is the ranking member, which means that if Democrats had 218 or more members of Congress, he would be the chairperson of the committee. This man has demonstrated his fairness over the years. As the chairperson of the committee, when they investigated the impeachment of President Trump, evidence that kind of led to the impeachment. So the Chicano, the Hispanic caucus will, of course, be a lead organization, as they should be. This is something that involves a community that they strongly represent. We all represent communities, but they are intimately involved, and they should be a lead organization. This will be a joint hearing here in Houston. I'm honored to sit on the Homeland Security Committee, and my hope is that we will hear from the district attorney. He has made some very bold and powerful statements. My hope is that if given the opportunity, we'll hear from lawyers and people who have talked to the persons who are presently incarcerated, the three men who were in that truck and who have given accounts that are contrary and antithetical to what the government has said. This is an important hearing. It will expose more, but it will also cause this case to remain a part of the public dialogue. Unfortunately, these things happened with a degree of rapidity such that we have one circumstance that we're trying to understand, and we find ourselves moving on to another circumstance that we don't understand. We've had something to happen now in Maine, and the cameras will move to Maine. And as a result, what has happened here will somehow become secondary or tertiary news. We have to make it primary news, and this is one of the reasons why this shadow hearing is so important.
0: Can you talk about the relationship between the African-American community, Congressmember Al Green, and the Latino community? So often attempts are made to pit them against each other. Talk about the coalescing right now in Houston around the death of Mr. Salgado Araujo.
1: The best evidence of it is what took place last night, at the Community of Faith. This is a church under the leadership of Bishop James Dixon. And there was a cross-section of persons there from all faiths, generally speaking. We had persons of different hues, different ethnicities, and we were all there to say to each other that we must respect and we must work with each other. Someone mentioned Dr. King's words, "We must all learn to live together as brothers and sisters," I might add, "or we will perish together as fools." We are doing just that, learning to live together such that we can take all the challenges of our time and confront a common enemy that continues to become a part or be a part of our lives. And that common enemy, my dear sister, is invidious discrimination. Invidious discrimination is the common enemy for Latinos and African Americans. And we have to confront this common enemy together. We cannot allow people to segregate us and cause us to believe that one is somehow benefiting from opportunities that belong to the other. We have to work together, and we are working together. I'm honored to say that the Honorable Sylvia Garcia has done an outstanding job of presenting this case to the public. She has been assisted by other people, but she's done an outstanding job. And we are working together. And yes, you're eminently correct. There have been attempts, not just with this case, but in the main, in the country, to divide Latinos and African Americans, to keep us at odds with each other such that we don't focus on that common enemy, which is invidious discrimination, and it happens every day in the lives of these communities. People want to believe that there is no racism in the country. Well, you're wrong. They want to believe that there really is no discrimination in the country. Some people would say this, but they are wrong. It does exist. Now, does it exist to the same extent that it did some 100 years ago when we had lawful segregation, which was a form of racism? No. It doesn't exist to that same extent, but it does exist to the extent that it has an impact on the daily lives of people working in the country, and we have to fight it, and we are working together, and my hope is that this will give us greater unity. This man's life can stand for a lot of things, but in dying, he can also do something that we may not have done but for his death, and God forgive me for having to even say that, but maybe it will cause us to realize that we're all in the same boat. Some of us may be here from different places, but we're in the same boat now, and we should move together in the same boat toward liberty and justice for all.
0: Well, I want to thank you, Democratic Congressmember Al Green of Texas, who serves on the Homeland Security Committee. Again, on Friday, the Hispanic Caucus will be holding a field hearing in Houston. And we hope to have you on again soon, Congressmember Green, as you are outgoing, having lost the primary, targeted, among others, by the cryptocurrency industry. We want to talk about all that with you and your more than 20-year career on Congress and what your plans are. I want to thank you so much for being with us from Houston. Coming up, millions of people across North America facing another day of hazardous air pollution as nearly 1,000 active wildfires continue to rage in Canada. Stay with us.

0: Shabak by Palestinian musician Huda Asfour, performing in our Democracy Now! Studio. To hear her full performance and interview, she is a biomedical engineer taught at Georgetown, go to democracynow.org. This is Democracy Now!, democracynow.org. I'm Amy Goodman. Millions across North America face another day of hazardous air pollution as nearly 1,000 active wildfires continue to rage in Canada. Hazardous air quality alerts are once again in effect today for major cities, including Chicago, Detroit, Columbus, and Minneapolis. Here in New York, air quality's improved, at least for now, following what officials are calling the second worst smoke event in New York City modern history. In Canada, the fires have disproportionately impacted Indigenous communities, forcing thousands to evacuate their homes. On Friday, President Trump threatened to impose new tariffs on Canada over the record levels of hazardous air. Trump wrote, quote, "The United States is being unnecessarily invaded by filthy, polluted, and unhealthy air, the quality of which is dangerous and totally unacceptable," Trump said. But Trump has not said a word about climate change, which many scientists say is a driving force behind the fires. We go now to Montreal, where we're joined by Rachel Gilmore, independent journalist, creator of Bubble Pop Media. Thanks so much for being with us, Rachel. If you can talk about what's happening in Canada, the blowback, I guess you could say, in the United States, and President Trump threatening Carney and Canada with tariffs, blaming Carney for what's happening in Canada, actually standing next to Carney and the Mexican president at the World Cup on Sunday in New Jersey.
1: Yeah, the situation in Canada is, it's horrifying. I mean, we're watching the impact of the climate crisis in real time. It's disproportionately impacting, as you noted, Indigenous communities here. People have had to flee their homes, a large number of them ending up in Thunder Bay, where there's actually not enough space for everyone. The people are camping in tents just so that they have somewhere safe to sleep that isn't their communities that they've had to leave behind because of the ravaging wildfires. As you noted, there's almost 1,000 of them burning. It's genuinely a crisis. There's lots of mobilization happening here in Canada. And the commentary from Trump was extremely offensive to a lot of Canadians. I mean, what else is new? I think, unfortunately, no one's really surprised by it anymore up here. But, you know, particularly given just days before he made those comments, a Canadian firefighter had died in Colorado fighting wildfires. So it was just extremely, extremely tone deaf. But the additional horror, I guess, of just the apathy in Trump's comments is the reality that he's not acknowledging climate change. And Mark Carney sort of did a little bit of he doesn't usually respond directly to the more unhinged stuff that Trump says, but he sort of made this this comment about how it is the climate crisis that is making the dry and hot conditions for more wildfires to be sparked when there's more extreme weather, which causes more lightning strikes. But the difficulty here is that, you know, as much as Carney's saying that in response to Trump, he's not exactly taking the climate action that we need here in Canada. In fact, quite the opposite, despite him sort of selling himself as this climate guy, leaning on his credentials from his time at the United Nations.
0: If you can talk about that, I mean, on the one hand, Prime Minister Carney announcing a multi-billion-dollar strategy on what he called breaking Canada's economic dependence on the U.S., which must have infuriated President Trump. But it includes a new pipeline in Alberta and building up multiple liquefied natural gas terminals. The proposed pipeline would move 1 million barrels of oil daily from landlocked Alberta to the southern coast of British Columbia near Vancouver. If you can talk more about the significance of this, Rachel.
1: Yeah, absolutely. I mean, I think a lot of us were shocked by the announcement because so many people had this idea that Carney would at least give the tiniest bit of a damn about the climate crisis. And yeah, he came out and made this announcement alongside Alberta Premier Danielle Smith. Alberta is where most of the oil is in Canada. It's where we have our oil sands. And you know, they announced this new proposed pipeline. And what's ridiculous about it is the claim is that we need this investment in oil and gas to diversify away from the United States, but the economic case even isn't there. We just twinned a TMX pipeline to the West Coast, and just now it's starting to make about $1 billion annually. And we paid the Canadian taxpayers $34 billion for that pipeline, which means it will have to make that kind of profit for 34 more years to be profitable. And that's the previous pipeline that the Canadian people were forced to buy by a Liberal government. And now Mark Carney is saying that he's, you know, offering his full-throated support for another oil pipeline. I mean, the only way that we can actually profit from that oil pipeline is if we absolutely abandon the fight against climate change, because we would need there to be a world where demand for oil and gas continues to uptick for decades into the future to actually make money off of this pipeline. So it makes no economic sense. And obviously, it is a horrific plan for the climate crisis. In Canada, our oil and gas sector is our largest source of greenhouse gas emissions. And Mark Carney is selling this snake oil solution of carbon capture and storage to go alongside the oil and gas pipeline. But he's offering a tax credit for oil companies that use that captured carbon to actually inject it into depleted oil wells, fracking out more oil that otherwise would not be able to be accessed by those companies. So they get a tax credit for that.
0: Rachel Gilmore, thank you so much for being with us. Independent journalist in Canada, creator of Bubble Pop Media. I'll be in Martha's Vineyard July 31st.
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1: Trump broke Zeus's law. The oldest law of all. He turned a welcome into war and watched another empire fall. A gift became a Trojan horse. A handshake hid the knife. When sacred trust is

0: Tom Hartman.
1: While the production of my lowdown commentaries is high-tech, I confess that I'm antiquated. I still write each piece in longhand, applying my ballpoint to paper. This has caused bewildered glances from some who see me scribbling away in local coffee shops and bars. Recently, one fellow sidled up and whispered, "Watch out! If they see you doing this, they'll haul you off to the Smithsonian." But we handwriters might not be as obsolete as the key tappers assume. A fast-spreading grassroots movement is calling for schools to re-emphasize the value of writing and printing by hand instead of being wholly dependent on machines. Already, 24 states, as varied as Mississippi and California, now require public schools to teach cursive writing in 3rd through 5th grades. This squares with new understanding of how brains absorb information. While keyboards are faster, the slower, more tactile act of handwriting creates longer-lasting comprehension of letters and better retention of the thought.
2: The average person uses 1.6 plastic straws per day.
3: Plastic straws are among the top 10 contributors to marine pollution. They do not biodegrade.
4: Instead, they break down into smaller microplastics that have made their way into our food chain and the deepest trenches in our oceans. Recently, scientists have announced that each of us may be consuming up to one credit card size of plastic per week.
3: By eliminating straws from our community, we each will be doing our part to save marine life and the future generations of humans.
2: We cannot wait for our government to take charge. It is up to us.
4: I'm Adriana Pearson.
3: I'm Riza Oliveira.
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Welcome to the Project Censored radio show on Pacifica Radio. I am your co-host, Eleanor Goldfield. This week, first up, I sit down with Kelsman Shaka, an organizer with the DFW Support Committee, to talk about the Prairie Land case. With combined sentences of 562 years, the defendants represent the latest intensification in the U.S. government's violent assault on free speech, freedom of assembly, freedom to have zines, freedom to think, and more. We discuss the egregious and absurd case, from the prosecution outright lying in court to the judge fining lawyers for defending their clients. Taken all together, it's a terrifying reminder that in these times, you could face decades in jail for not liking your government. Next up, Leonardo Flores joins the show again to talk about the fallout from the double earthquake in Venezuela. Leo outlines some of the recent U.S. media propaganda attempting to smear Venezuela, when in fact, it is the U.S. paralyzing Venezuela's disaster response through unilateral economic warfare. Leo and I discuss the U.S. and Israel vying for shock doctrine access, how grassroots coordination post-disaster builds revolutionary solidarity, and more. Open your eyes and realize what's happening. Time's running out to reach all potential fame. At the table, then you're probably on the menu. I'm Eleanor Goldfield, co-host of the Project Censored radio show, and here's some of the news that didn't make the news the week of July 13th, 2026. As huge swaths of the planet find themselves in so-called heat domes, aka furnaces, an Inside Climate News analysis of press releases issued by members of the House and Senate show that elected Democrats have embraced the message of climate hushing, with mentions of climate change plummeting since 2025. The focus is instead on affordability? But as usual, Dems analyze data the way that a cat might analyze a mixing board, with a blend of shallow interest, confusion, and ultimately just swatting at it. The affordability crisis is the climate crisis, be it in the total lack of investment in green energy, the perpetuation of the war machine that siphons funds from all other social programs that support affordability while destroying the planet, and, you know, the simple fact that the climate crisis makes everything more expensive, like food, utilities, housing. But y'all just keep swatting at that data, Dems. Exhibit A. A new analysis from clean energy think tank Energy Innovation finds that the cumulative impact of the Trump administration's attacks on clean energy, including the repeal of clean energy tax credits, new barriers to permitting wind and solar, and a tilt toward more expensive coal-fired power, will raise the average household's energy costs by $460 by 2035, $490 a year by 2040. That means adding about $500 billion to American households in collective energy costs by 2040. That comes on top of electricity rates that have already spiked more than 7% nationwide since last fall. I wonder if Dems consider that an affordability issue? Relatedly, the CEO of Exelon, a utility company that services some 11 million people in the U.S., went on record saying that Americans should ready ourselves for a nationwide blackout starting in 2027 due to the strain that data centers are putting on the power grid. People are, in fact, already feeling the strain, getting notices that their utility bills will increase due to data centers. Novara Media reports that data centers are driving massive carbon emissions, consuming 6% of all electricity in the UK and US. The amount of power they use has risen 15% in just 2 years. This might be why, as we've covered on the show before, people are fighting back globally. In the US alone, between the beginning of January and the end of March of this year, some 75 proposed data centers have been blocked by community organizing. That's $130 billion worth of data center projects that didn't happen. Hear, hear. Also related to the continued assault on the ecosystems of which we are a part, the Trump EPA has just approved its fifth forever chemical pesticide. A 2024 report from researchers at the Center for Biological Diversity, Environmental Working Group, and Public Employees for Environmental Responsibility found that forever chemicals are increasingly being added to U.S. pesticide products, contaminating waterways and posing health risks to humans. Forever chemicals never break down, by the way, hence the name. And among other things, they've been found to be highly carcinogenic, linked to reduced fertility, reproductive toxicity, and birth defects. Here's also, by the way, where critical media literacy comes into play.
Though the EPA will report that at low doses there's little risk and other such vague and ultimately false language, there's actually no safe dosage for these chemicals. Much like lead, there's an official threshold, but it's not as if that amount is actually safe. It's just an amount that the government and industry agreed upon. The Marshall Project reports that as of May, the federal government had issued more than 65,000 fines to immigrants who reportedly have deportation orders but remain in the U.S., seeking more than $36 billion in total. Some of the individual fines are as high as $1.8 million, $998 per day for the statutory maximum of 5 years. That makes so much more sense than just taxing billionaires. Last year, the Trump administration began aggressively fining immigrants who allegedly stayed in the country past a deportation order. The law allowing these fines had been on the books since 1996, when good old Bill Clinton asserted that the legislation strengthened, quote, the rule of law by cracking down on illegal immigration at the border, in the workplace, and in the criminal justice system, without punishing those living in the U.S. legally. The Dems always make horrible things sound a bit nicer, right before they hand those tools over to the Republicans who use them in the same way.

0: Wounds Tell documented 114 cases of children under the age of 15 who were each struck by a single bullet to the head or chest. Nearly all of them died or were left severely disabled. In one example, a U.S. trauma surgeon working at the European hospital in Gaza recounts when he found four boys under the age of 10 with identical head wounds within 48 hours. The most prestigious European press prize, based on the deliberate sniping of children, and U.S. media doesn't feel the need to mention it. That's some of the news that didn't make the news for the week of July 13th, 2026. Just a quick note to listeners, the trial and sentences that we're discussing here are federal charges. Defendants are still facing state trials. Thanks, everyone, for joining us at the Project Censored radio show on Pacifica Radio. I'm your co-host, Eleanor Goldfield, and we're very glad right now to be joined by Kels Menchaca, who's part of the Dallas-Fort Worth, the DFW Support Committee, and a friend of some of the Prairieland defendants. Kels, thanks so much for joining us.
1: Yeah, thank you for having me on.
0: Absolutely. I mean, listeners will probably be familiar, but I just want to start with some backstory here. On July 4th, 2025, there was a noise demonstration outside the Prairieland concentration camp in Texas. And just so folks know, noise demos are quite common. They're something that detainees can hear and know that they're not forgotten, that people on the outside care and are fighting for them. I myself have been to at least a dozen over the years. So this is in and of itself neither a unique nor a wild or crazy action. At some point, an individual fired a gun at an Alvarado police officer, and now I'm pulling from the Prairieland defendant's site, quote, "The officer was allegedly injured in the neck and was released from the hospital within hours. The prosecution alleges that this was a coordinated ambush planned by all those in attendance. The DOJ claims that the defendants are part of a violent ideological movement they call Antifa. As evidence, they cite zines, political rhetoric, and many practices common for activists such as using signal wearing black and asserting their rights when arrested," end quote. So I laugh because there's too much to cry about. So Kels, before we get to the astonishingly egregious sham trial and sentencing, could you clear up some of the fog of confusion and propaganda that folks may have been wading through about what really happened on July 4th last year that precipitated where we are today?
1: Yeah, so obviously I wasn't there, and everyone, even the people who were there, were largely kind of dispersed. So not everyone can give the same account of everything, but from what we've kind of pieced together is it was a peaceful noise demonstration. A couple people felt the need to carry rifles. That's fine. It's Texas. Everybody has a gun. My grandma has a gun. So people set off fireworks. They were told to disperse. Everyone kind of started to disperse out. It was close to midnight, 11 o'clock. And someone from the detention facility placed a phone call making accusations, like wild accusations, that they were under attack, that it was an ambush. So an Alvarado police officer, Lieutenant Gross, shows up, and within 3 seconds of him exiting the vehicle, draws his gun that we see on his dash cam and from his body cam footage, and starts to aim it at the back of a fleeing unarmed suspect, who we now know as Nathan Bowman. Did not know that at the time. And Ben Song fired suppressive fire into the ground. You can see on the camera like puffs of dirt. And the officer was struck kind of in the back. We found out during trial that the officer had shot at the suspects and the people who are now prisoners, and struck the gun that Benjamin Song had. That's why it jammed, is there was a bullet in it from the officer. So he did shoot at people and is claiming that, oh, these violent protesters. Other people had been going back to their cars, it seems. They walked in front of police cars. They had no idea anything was going on, and then were aggressively like detained and questioned by the Alvarado police and accompanying areas. People are accused of being in Black Bloc, but

0: Ben Song had like a green mask. You see two people walking by in tank tops and jeans, like these, all of these wild things that they accused of happening at the very beginning turns out to be lies. Who knew? Cops lie.
1: Yeah, they're actually legally allowed to lie. So, but yeah, I mean, as somebody who wears a lot of black, like that's not a political ideology. That's just clothing. So the, you know, again, like it's so absurd. And yet this is where we are. And for folks wondering, we're recording this on July 7th. And so as of today, 15 people have been sentenced. The first 8 were sentenced June 23rd and the other 7 on July 1st. The federal charges levied against the initial 8 included riot, material support for terrorists, attempted murder, possession and conspiracy to use explosives. Again, it's July 4th. People are setting off fireworks. Like, I mean, literally the entire country would be in jail if that was. And of course, conspiracy to conceal documents, which, as I understand it, was the charge against somebody moving zines around. So before we get to that sentencing specifically, Kels, I wondered if you could walk us, obviously not through the whole trial. I mean, there's no way of doing that. But I mean, for instance, like the first update that I heard about it was a defense attorney being thrown out of court for wearing a shirt the judge didn't like. And so he called a mistrial. And as noted in one of your press releases, the judge dismissed, quote, numerous motions to overturn the convictions without providing written rulings and with little to no explanation. All 9 trial defendants filed motions for a new trial detailing how the government failed to provide the necessary evidence for a conviction and instead put on a trial that was, quote, saturated with evidence designed to evoke fear, political bias, and guilt by association, end quote. So, again, there's no way that we can walk through the entire trial. I will say that there's great updates and great backstory on the website, prairielanddefendants.com, which we'll link to in the show notes. But Kels, could you just give us an idea of like what kind of courtroom were these defendants walking into?
0: Sure. So Mark Pittman was appointed by Donald Trump last time he was in office and really wants to keep that job. Actually, prior to this, he forced one lawyer off the case with threats of going to prison because he said that lawyer was not local, even though that lawyer signed a lease, was local, threatened to throw him in jail. Someone else's lawyers made motions and they were fined $500 each. So 3 lawyers were fined $500 each for making motions on behalf of their clients. So it was kind of a hostile court before anyone even appeared before him. The incident with Marquita, Jesse Jackson had just passed away and she had on a shirt under her blazer that had civil rights icons on it, legal civil rights icons. And when it seemed like the jury was going to side with defendants more than immediately side with the prosecution, the judge used that to rule a mistrial. Officially, you're not supposed to jury shop. Unofficially, yes. And not only did he then decide to declare mistrial when he called the next pool of jury, he doubled the jury pool and decided to take over the voir dire, which is usually lawyers get to question and they have the option of striking jurors. The judge did that himself. Lawyers could submit questions, but the judge was ultimately the one who asked the questions and decided what questions were allowed to be asked. That's really unusual in Texas courts. That doesn't happen very often. So from all accounts, all of the jurors were non-black and largely leaning towards white, not because that's the demographics of that area, but because the judge actively did not want anyone who was sympathetic to any of the political ideology that people had, because that's what was going to be on trial. So during trial, one of the ICE agents that they put up as one of the 2 that were initially out and that they claim were shot at admitted on stand. He didn't fill out that report that they had submitted in discovery. He'd never seen it because they said, well, you say in the report there are 20 people. There are clearly not 20 people. What happened? And he went, I didn't write that report. But lots of other things like that. One, Nathan Bauman, who was one of the cooperating defendants, said in his witness statement, yeah, my lawyer told me to say whatever I needed to say, even if I had to make stuff up. So at least two open accounts of perjury that were not taken into account amongst all of the other things that occurred. Ben Song's argument of self-defense was not allowed, including like defense of other people, which I would argue, you know, if someone pulls a gun on an unarmed civilian, that would be a reason of self-defense, but that was legally not permitted. And everything was very much like, here's what we're going to do. We're going to put on a trial. It's going to seem like maybe it could be legitimate. Doesn't really matter. We're going to get a guilty verdict.
1: It reminded me in so many ways of the Haymarket Eight that we don't learn about in school, of course, because then we'd also have to learn about, hey, why don't we celebrate May Day in the U.S.? Officially, for folks who are curious, if you want like some bar trivia, May 1st in the United States is celebrated as Law Day due to Eisenhower officially made that. Just to double down on the don't know your own history, kids. But of course, the Haymarket, that was like the same thing as what you're talking about. It was a political ideology on trial. And much like Prairieland, there were people that were on trial that weren't even there at Haymarket. So it's, history does, if not repeat, it certainly does rhyme. And I also want to pull here, since we're still talking about the trial, I want to pull here from a recent article by Ken Klippenstein that highlights the quote-unquote expert witness that's really in line with the Cracker Jack examples that you've given so far. As Ken writes, the prosecution called this expert witness that has never spent a day in government or academia, but instead cut his teeth at various pro-Israel advocacy groups. And I'll just read here from the piece because I think it holds a lot of context as to how these 15 were sentenced and what kind of experts courts are relying on to target basically anyone who disagrees with the U.S. government. Quote, under cross-examination, Shadeller acknowledged he had authored an article on combating far-left extremism, whose subtitle, a defense lawyer pointed out, was a roadmap for the Trump administration. He conceded that his work is not peer-reviewed and rests on open-source research, material one can find on the internet, which he agreed carries both false information and true information. Somehow, he ended up being the Justice Department's expert witness to explain Antifa and the grave threat that it poses. The DOJ parroted his view of America, announcing that the Prairieland Eight are, quote, part of a larger militant enterprise made up of networks of individuals and small groups, primarily ascribing to an ideology that explicitly calls for the overthrow of the U.S. government, law enforcement authorities, and the system of law. And during the course of the trial, he also noted that there was no evidence in recovered chats of this, but that he expected those discussions to take place in person, not in a recoverable chat. So he admits to not having any evidence to back up that claim. And when even the judge, as you've already pointed out, is no friend to justice, questioned him about whether, quote, owning Antifa literature would make him an anti-fascist, the government's Antifa expert volunteered that he owns quite a bit himself. So what about, you know, Daniel, who had anti-fascist zines? How does he get 30 years? I mean, it is absolutely horrific. It is such a kangaroo court. And this is just, you know, one example, and you pointed out some others, but I'm curious if you could talk about, I mean, like, these are the kind of experts that were brought forward to basically condemn people to combined hundreds of years in prison. I mean, this is what the government's working with.
0: Yeah, that was their primary witness for this, like, oh no, scary Antifa has come for you, was a man with no academic rigor behind him, with no history of anything except social media posts. So I guess my mom with her Facebook posts is of equal academic value and can now be called as an expert witness for whatever they happen to do for her gardening posts. Now she's a master gardener. I don't know if she knows that, but according to the U.S. government, same thing.
1: Yeah, I mean, I would much rather have your mother called as an expert witness. So, I mean, moving on to the sentencing, I believe both Judge Pittman, who sentenced the first eight, and then Judge O'Connor, who sentenced the last seven, cited the defendant's beliefs as a reason to push for maximum sentencing. And If I'm not mistaken, Pittman also said that he wanted to send a warning to all those with similar ideologies, which is just like some mad dystopian pre-crime slop. But could you talk a little bit about the sentences here? I mean, you have people who weren't even there getting sentences that go beyond what a lot of people get for murder.
0: Yeah. So O'Connor, who was a Bush appointee, was the person who just outwardly stated that this was to deter people from similar ideologies. So usually these sentences would be served like concurrently. So they would be, everybody's charges would be served at the same time, all of them together. So you're looking at like 15 years, which is already too much for a made up crime. But in this case, they stacked them consecutively. So when you finish with one charge, you go to the next charge to serve that sentence. And then after that's served, you serve the next sentence. So that's how we ended up with, unlike the January Sixers, who their largest one, even though they actually committed murder, was 22 years. That's how we end up with Ben Song, who didn't do that, with 100 years. Daniel Sanchez Estrada, who is a friend and who I really respect, ended up with 30 years because he was an artist and he moved his own stuff. But by accepting a call from his wife that she didn't want her car towed, somehow that's a conspiracy.
1: And I'm curious, because obviously there's going to be an appeal process. Are there appeals based on, you know, just the fact that, like, what even was this trial? Like, what does the appeal process look like right now? And where are the defendants at? Like, are they, I'm assuming they're in either in jail or already in prison. Like, what's the status? And again, we're recording this on Tuesday, July 7th, so folks are aware.
0: So right now, Daniel was the only one who only had federal charges. So he is entering that whole disaster of the Board of Prisons. The appeals process has kind of started. There's like a 14-day deadline after sentencing, but obviously we have to appeal this. There's a lot of legal jargon that has been thrown around, and I don't know which appeal goes in what order, but I know that appeals have been filed for some people. I believe most of their appeals are in for that short deadline, and hopefully we can get this overturned and someone to see reason. The Fifth Circuit is notoriously conservative, so I don't know how much success we're going to have, but I have hope because I really love my friends and I'd like to see them again.
1: Yeah, well, absolutely. And I know that there's more information, including ways to support, over at prairielanddefendants.com. And I think it's important that we educate ourselves about this because, I mean, of course, I think you should care just because these are human beings that were just showing up for their community. I think we should care just because of that. And also because, much like the Haymarket Eight that precipitated attacks that are obviously still ongoing against anarchists, communists, socialists, just the left in general, the never-ending boogeyman of the left, this heralds a very scary precedent for folks who, again, like, move zines, have zines, who want to show up for their community in ways that include singing and setting off fireworks on the 4th of July. I mean, the idea that any of this can be twisted to federal crimes that see people going to jail for decades is horrifying. So I think it's really important that we all educate ourselves on this case in particular and show up for each other in these times. So, Kels, thanks again so much for taking the time to sit down with us. And we'll definitely be staying up to date on what's going on with your friends. Again, folks, check out prairielanddefendants.com. Thanks again. You're listening to the Project Censored radio show on Pacifica Radio, and I'm your co-host, Eleanor Goldfield. Coming up next, I sit down with Leonardo Flores to discuss the fallout from Venezuela's double earthquake. That's coming up right now, so please stay with us. Thanks, everyone, for joining us at the Project Censored radio show on Pacifica Radio. I am your co-host, Eleanor Goldfield, and we're very glad right now to once again be joined by Leonardo Flores, who's the co-founder of the Venezuela Solidarity Network. He previously worked as an organizer with Code Pink and as an analyst with the Venezuelan Embassy in the U.S. Leonardo was born in Venezuela and maintains close ties to social movements that have transformed the country over the past 26 years. Leo, thanks so much for joining us again.
2: Of course. It's always a pleasure to be on with you, Eleanor.
1: It's always a pleasure to see you, even in or particularly in these times. And of course, folks may have heard or probably have heard about the devastating double earthquake that hit Venezuela on June 24th, a 7.2 and a 7.5, only 39 seconds apart. There were more than 700 aftershocks. And as of now, more than 3,300 people have been declared dead, more than 16,000 injured, and more than 40,000 are still missing. So folks may have heard about that, but of course, what you're not going to hear on corporate media is what I want to start with asking you, Leo, because of course any country's disaster response is very much tied to how much money that disaster response has to maintain some basic infrastructure and things like that. So just starting off here, Leo, could you talk to us about how U.S. sanctions and the current political situation, just with, you know, the president and the first lady being in prison in Brooklyn, how has that hampered Venezuela's disaster response after these earthquakes?
2: Well, I'll start with kind of the smallest impact and go on to the biggest. But like, so for example, the day of the earthquake, the night I was on the phone with a comrade who works at Code Pink, and we were talking about we have to set up a fundraiser right away. And then it took us about a week to set it up because of U.S. sanctions were making it impossible to send money to organizations in Venezuela. And that's nothing new. That's something that's been happening over the past, you know, 11, 13 years. And so, you know, immediately there was this kind of bottleneck because in those immediate, you know, first 72 hours, people, it's totally in the news and people want to help and people want to give money. And there was no way to really do it. And then you had a lot of like fake news and disinformation on social media saying, oh, don't even give money to the Venezuelan Red Cross. It's controlled by the government. It isn't. But like that even shouldn't be a point because the point was to help people and to help people survive this horrible event. And so U.S. sanctions were impeding that. And then, you know, more broadly, when we look at these like 12 years or so of economic warfare from the United States, it had a massive impact. And you know, I've talked about it on the show before, but it's really worth repeating the impact of U.S. economic warfare in Venezuela. So these sanctions, the so-called, which are really so-called sanctions, because technically they're known as unilateral coercive measures, because the only body that can actually sanction, according to international law, is the United Nations. And there are no U.N. sanctions on Venezuela. These are mostly from the United States, from other nations. Countries. And they've cost an estimated $630 billion worth of damages to the Venezuelan economy. There was a study by the Center for Economic and Policy Research that found that the Trump administration's sanctions in 2017, 2018 caused 40,000 excess deaths in that year alone. And so we can say with a lot of confidence that sanctions have been causing roughly 10,000 plus deaths a year in Venezuela since 2017. And on top of that, one of the things that it goes underreported is the effect of sanctions on migration, right? And so there's been a mass exodus of millions of people from Venezuela. Some are now coming back. But what that does is so there was a study by the UN has a special rapporteur on the negative effects of unilateral coercive measures. Her name is Alina Duhan. And in 2021, she did this report where she found that the public service sector had lost anywhere between 30 to 50% of its employees because of the impact of the sanctions. Some of those migrated, some of those left for other jobs. But immediately, when you have such kind of a wild and a drastic decrease in the number of public sector employees, that's going to have long-term effects, right? And so you have fewer doctors, fewer engineers, fewer nurses, fewer teachers, fewer, you know, emergency response workers. And that is going to have an impact. And finally, I would say that another impact of these sanctions is that it really makes it more difficult for Venezuela to buy heavy machinery, so to take care of things like infrastructure, to build more roads and to, you know, upgrade airports, to build housing. And so all of that combined makes it so that the response to the earthquake in Venezuela was made much more difficult because of U.S. sanctions.
1: Yeah, thanks for that. And I want to to kind of shift gears here, because if you know, listeners might also be familiar with what's known as the shock doctrine, this concept, also the title of a 2007 book by Naomi Klein. And it's the U.S. or really any imperial core country, is the habit of taking advantage of disasters, either natural or manufactured, to swoop in and take control economically, politically, militarily, or some combination thereof, not just in places like Venezuela. I mean, we saw this happen after Hurricane Katrina in Louisiana. So basically what the U.S. could do to really help is just lift the sanctions, right? But that's not going to work for the U.S. political interests. So on July 2nd, the U.S. SOUTHCOM, South Command, Commander General Francis Donovan announced the deployment of some 2,000 military personnel in response to Venezuela's earthquakes. And yet, acting president, former Vice President Delcy Rodriguez, then thanked U.S. President Donald Trump and Secretary of State Marco Rubio for their permanent contact and support. She went on to acknowledge the U.S. major logistical deployment to receive humanitarian aid. Now, of course, I can recognize nuance in a situation, and I'd like to get your take on this, because two things can be true at once. It is possible that the U.S. is using its military to deliver aid, but one would be remarkably naive in thinking that that's the full story. So could you fill us on what's happening with SOUTHCOM's, you know, opportunistic shock doctrining here and, you know, Delcy's response and things like that?
2: Yeah, and it's really interesting because there has been a lot of kind of analysis of, especially comparing the response to the earthquake in Venezuela with what happened to the earthquake in Haiti, when immediately after the earthquake in Haiti, 20,000 U.S. troops were deployed to Haiti, and that really just set the stage for decades of more colonialism of for Haiti, unfortunately. But in this case, you know, Southern Command says 2,000 troops, but 1,200 of those aren't even in the country. They're in Puerto Rico, they're in Trinidad and Tobago and other bases and on ships. I think something like 900 troops from the United States, and that includes like engineers and rescue workers and all that, are actually on the ground in Venezuela. But SOUTHCOM had this really interesting press release on that day, and they said, as directed by the Department of War, U.S. Southern Command is currently working with the Department of State to support U.S. government relief operations in Venezuela in response to yesterday's devastating earthquakes. Our joint forces are moving quickly to bring the unmatched airlift, logistics, and life-saving capabilities of the U.S. military to save lives and support the government of Venezuela during this crisis. Do you know how many people these U.S. Southern Command forces have saved in Venezuela? Five. That's out of 6,462 people that have been rescued overall, only five have been rescued by the U.S. troops. So clearly the United States here is, first of all, it's kind of trying to whitewash its image in Venezuela, because obviously a huge percentage of the population doesn't like the United States because of, not only because of what it did on January 3rd with the bombing of Caracas, the kidnapping of the president and first lady, but also what I mentioned before, the decades of economic war, the hybrid war. So there's a lot of animosity towards the United States government that then now the U.S. government is trying to whitewash its image. But that said, you know, I think the government of Delcy Rodriguez is kind of in an impossible position where they can't say no to aid from any sector, because the tragedy is immense. You know, there's, you mentioned the number of killed, that so far it's at 3,500. There are at least 190 buildings that have totally collapsed, another nearly 1,000 buildings that have suffered either light to major damage. So it's a tragedy of a very kind of immense scale, and Venezuela needs all the help that it can get. And so what the United States is doing is I'm kind of hesitating because the within the Trump administration itself, there's kind of two lines on Venezuela. There's kind of the economic line, where you have this kind of sector of the White House that really just wants the oil and really just wants to open the doors for U.S. corporations to step in before the sanctions are lifted, if they're going to be lifted, so that the U.S. can, you know, stick its foot in the door and all these U.S. corporations can go into the country and kind of push out their Chinese, Russian, other international counterparts. And then there's another wing within the White House, you know, typically identified with Marco Rubio, that wants full regime change in Venezuela. And so right now, that the Marco Rubio wing, you know, they had a major victory with the attack on Venezuela, but they are kind of being pushed aside a little bit because what the Trump administration wants is stability. And so, and I say this because it's really interesting, is that the Venezuelan fascist opposition leader Maria Corina Machado, who had won the Nobel Peace Prize despite calling for her country to be bombed. She's been desperate to go back to Venezuela to capitalize on the tragedy and to, you know, turning it into a political victory for herself. But the Trump administration is basically saying, no, you can't go back. And that's because that's one of the red lines of the Rodriguez government at this point, is that they don't want her back, because if she comes back, she would be under arrest. And that would cause immediate friction with the United States. So the U.S. is now kind of really kind of trying to push its way in through these kind of military logistics into Venezuela. And they're not going to be successful to the extent that they want, because first of all, nobody wants the U.S. in Venezuela, and because the government kind of is still strong, and it's strong in the sense that, you know, the communes still back the government, the organized people still back the government. There's a very clear connection between people's power and the state. There's a civil military alliance, and all of that. That means that basically Chavismo, which is the movement behind the Bolivarian Revolution in Venezuela, is strong despite all of these setbacks that it has suffered. And so the U.S. wants to break that, of course, but they also want continued access to the oil. And so this tension isn't resolving itself yet for the United States, but they're trying to make inroads. So, and you know, I do want to talk a little bit about some of the misinformation we've seen, because at one point, the, you know, corporate media and the Venezuelan opposition was saying that the Venezuelan government wasn't allowing the international aid. And it all stemmed from this video where you have the Minister of the Interior, Diosdado Cabello, who's a very kind of high-ranking person within the revolution, telling the United States, there were U.S. troops nearby kind of pushing, like, with trucks and making a lot of noise. He basically ordered all of those trucks to turn off because there was a rescue operation underway with dogs that, you know, they sent teams with dogs to these kind of collapsed buildings to listen for people. And they couldn't listen if there was too much noise. And so he ordered them to shut down. And then that small little snip of a video was then made viral. And it was, you know, the Venezuelan government was being accused of shutting down international aid, which wasn't the case at all, of course.
1: I mean, the U.S. being there, you could, you know, it's kind of like USAID. It's like, there were some good things that USAID did. They were also a CIA operation. But, you know, it reminds me of Scott Crow, who wrote actually a book about this, but how he was supporting legitimate mutual aid down in Louisiana after Hurricane Katrina. And then the Red Cross, when it finally did show up, brought a truck full of plastic utensils. And Scott was like, what am I supposed to do? People don't have anything to eat this with, but thanks for the forks. I mean, that feels
2: before you go to your next question, could I add something real quick that I meant to add? Because you mentioned the shock doctrine. And I think it's really important to see what's going to happen in Venezuela with the reconstruction within the next 6 months to a year, because something similar happened to that same state of Venezuela that we're talking about. We're talking about the state of La Guaira, which is just north of Caracas. Caracas is in a valley to the north. There's mountains, and then it's the coast. And that coastal area is the state that's most affected. And in 1999, there were massive mudslides that killed tens of thousands of people in that very same state, and then a massive reconstruction effort. And one of the curious things that happened was that in any, you know, very particularly capitalist country with a capitalist fascist government, the reconstruction would have been basically hotels and casinos, because this was prime coastal area with very nice beaches. But the revolutionary government in Venezuela, what they did was build social housing throughout that area. So we'll see what happens in Venezuela. I think that's going to be a very important sign to keep track of in terms of really who's in charge of Venezuela and what the values of the Venezuelan government are.
1: Well, and I want to, before I move on, since you brought that up, I want to ask you, because it seems like now there's more pressure on the Venezuelan government than there has ever before. So, you know, what do you expect, or what would you think that Delcy Rodriguez and the government would need to, you know, acquiesce to, or something like that? Like, oh no, you need this many hotels, or we're not going to, you know, lift sanctions or something like that. Like, what do you think that they might actually have to capitulate on in reconstruction, because the pressure is so much greater than it was in, say, 99?
2: Yeah, that's a really good point. It's not clear right now. There is quite a lot of pressure on the Venezuelan government to change its kind of internal laws. And we've seen that happen to greater and lesser extents, particularly with laws relating to oil and to minerals. It's not clear at all, though, that you know, that pressure has is going to expand into what can and can't be built. I think the Venezuelan government has already kind of acquiesced to certain demands, especially regarding aid. So the main form that the Venezuelan government is asking for aid is through this thing called the CAF, which is the Andean Community Fund. It's basically a group of nations in the Andes that have a development bank. And now the funds that the Venezuelan government is asking for are being set through this development bank, and they're going to be specifically that money is going to be used to build housing. And hopefully it'll be social housing, but we'll see what happens. And not only that, but these funds are going to be, there's going to be international accounting firms that are going to be doing audits of everything that happens here. So already that's kind of like a small infringement on sovereignty since these audits are being really asked for by the United States. And then there's also a really curious fact, because immediately after the earthquake, there was this really, I think it was a front page article in the Washington Post where it's, you know, they really went hard at Venezuela's Great Housing Mission. And that's a social program that's built 5.2 million homes in the past 10 or so years. And there, the Washington Post claim was that these collapsed immediately and that everyone died and that it's a horrible disaster and it's a stain on the legacy of Chavismo. But then when you look at the facts, you see that out of the 190 or so buildings that are totally collapsed, and that number is growing as more buildings are going to be, you know, primed for total destruction because they can't stand. But out of those 190 buildings, I think the figure so far is 10. 10 of those have been social housing missions, and less than 10% overall. So that would be roughly about 5%, but less than 10% overall have been public buildings. So the vast majority of the destroyed buildings have been private sector. And yet the Venezuelan government is being really hit hard, particularly by the international media, on this issue of, oh, the social housing that you brag so much about is in total shambles. And the fact is that that's not the case. In fact, social housing, none of the social housing buildings collapsed in Caracas itself, where there are about 8 or 10 other private buildings that did collapse.
1: It's almost like when there's a profit incentive, you don't build the best housing.
2: Exactly.
1: I mean, it's so classic, like the Washington Post, and New York Times, they'll often do this with China too. Like China created, you know, built this many homes for this many people and dragged, you know, billion people out of poverty. But at what cost? And you're like, yeah. What? How are you trying to make this sound bad? And I want to circle back to something that you mentioned, because it once again shows the intersections of issues and that, you know, none of us exist in an issue silo. But, you know, we've had you on the show before, and you've talked about how Venezuela has been very firm and very clear on its pro-Palestine stance. But just a few days ago, also under the headline of humanitarian aid, an Israeli delegation came to Caracas. And I mean, the irony is just dead here. The IDF claimed that its humanitarian delegation would support recovery efforts and share Israel's experience in emergency situations. I mean, you literally have the two nations that are built and sustained on genocidal violence and destruction. These are the two nations that are coming to aid Venezuela right now. But I was wondering if you could talk a little bit about this. I mean, what does this mean for Venezuela's stance on occupied Palestine, with the IOF just shoving its way in a bit like the U.S.?
2: Yeah, I hope it doesn't mean anything for it. I know that comrades in Venezuela are very upset about the presence of Israeli technical advisors in Venezuela, and lots of people are upset about it. But again, you know, it was a kind of a damned if you do, damned if you don't situation. First of all, the advisors, Israel was basically asked to send aid from the Jewish community in Caracas. And so if somehow the president had said no, then immediately not only would you get all these accusations of, oh, they're anti-Semitic in Venezuela because they're saying no to the Jewish community, which has happened in the past. It's a great cost to Venezuela internationally. But then, you know, again, there's so many affected buildings that, like, I understand the need for it. And it's, to me, it's totally disgusting that you have Israel whitewashing all of its crime with this kind of pittance of aid that they're sending to Venezuela, the United States doing the same. You know, I'm not sure that this is going to mean a resumption of diplomatic ties between the two countries. And, you know, Venezuela broke off ties with Israel, I want to say it was in 2009, over bombings in Gaza. And it hasn't, you know, and President Maduro was one of the first to call it a genocide, was one of the first to draw direct comparison between the Israeli government and the IOF and Nazism. And so, you know, Venezuela would be in a very strange position if it had to accept resuming times with Israel. I hope it's not going to happen. We'll see. But certainly within the grassroots, there is total support for Palestine, and not just within the grassroots, you know, within the upper members of the government and the revolution as well, they are totally support Palestine. Hopefully that it's not going to translate into greater loss of sovereignty in the sense of resumption of ties with Israel in any way. But I would just add that kind of historically, Venezuela, you know, there's some really interesting parallels with history, because back in the early 1800s was another massive earthquake that hit Venezuela right in the middle of its kind of Revolutionary War of Independence. And that was, you know, there was a fear that that earthquake would really just tamp down any desire for freedom from Spain, but it didn't. It actually furthered it. And then back in 1999, which is the first year of Chavez's first year in office, you had the same tragedy in La Guaira, the landslides. And again, that there was a fear that, oh, this is just going to destroy the movement because it's so bad and everyone's just going to blame the government. But it didn't. Actually, the revolutionary forces got stronger and the revolution itself deepened. And so I think there is also an opportunity for that to happen, because in, you know, this is the immediate response. You know, the government says that they sent within the first 24 hours 4,000 troops, then 11,000, then 19,000 to help with the recovery efforts. But more importantly, there were something like 28,000 volunteers who are organized, who are helping people, not just in shelters and with food, but also digging people out. And so that kind of grassroots organization, coordinated in part with the government, was key in this, the rescue of these 6,400 people that I mentioned, right? Because it wasn't just rescue, like professional rescue workers doing all of that. It was organized communities. And so there is a possibility, I think, that the revolution is going to come out stronger because the need for grassroots organizing becomes much more obvious during this sort of disaster, right? Because it takes time for, you know, police and rescue services to respond if a building collapses. But if it's 180 buildings that all collapse and hundreds more that are partially destroyed, then yeah, it's going to take time and maybe even days before anyone official like gets to you, right? But your neighbors can help you, and your neighbors are going to be the first responders. And seeing that is going to help build not just community, but it builds people's power. So I think Venezuela is in this at a really interesting crossroads, where clearly the United States and Venezuela's enemies, including its domestic enemies and Venezuela's fascists, are doing everything they can to not just discredit the government response, but to discredit the 20 years of social victories in Venezuela. And on the other hand, you have organized communities who support the government, who are getting even more organized. And so that's going to come to a head at some point. We'll see what happens. It's clearly, I don't want to speculate too much on what may or may not happen, but I think those are two very kind of clear paths that might occur.
1: Yeah, thanks for that. And I'm also curious because, you know, you mentioned El Salvador, and of course, recently Colombia has fallen to U.S. interventionism. And I'm curious about regional support and, you know, whether that's from the likes of Sheinbaum in Mexico. You know, Cuba just recently acquiesced to foreign investment, and then the U.S. hit it with more sanctions because the U.S. is absolutely insane. So there's a lot happening in the region, both in terms of natural disasters like the earthquakes, but also the political, like the politicking of the U.S. that is really going into overdrive. But I'm curious if there's been regional support, and if you then, you know, because you were just talking about how this can ramp up this revolutionary solidarity. I wonder if you're seeing that in terms of regional support, particularly as we see more and more places falling, either the government falling, like in Colombia, or previous stances, like in Cuba, falling, like with foreign investment. Do you see that being a bit of a catalyst regionally for that kind of solidarity?
2: Well, it better be, because really that sort of solidarity and unity is the only thing that's going to let Latin America and the Caribbean withstand U.S. empire, because U.S. empire has really shifted, particularly during the Trump administration, but even before, right, in terms of specifically looking at Latin America and the Caribbean, where before it was all about kind of loans and trade and financial pressure, you know, and then kind of light attempts at electoral interference through by basically funding opposition parties. It's slowly became shifted to, and that was, you know, to what it had been before, which was outright coups, which is outright U.S. intervention in elections, which we saw in Colombia very clearly. And then, of course, the attack on Venezuela, the naval blockades, the extrajudicial bombings and killings of fishermen throughout the Caribbean and the Pacific. And without kind of a unified Latin America, and it hasn't been unified enough to prevent any of these things, but the only way forward is through unity. And that's a lesson that's been kind of learned and then lost and then relearned again in Latin America over the last 200 years. But right now, I think most of the solidarity comes from movements more than governments, because the governments in the progressive governments and the left governments in Latin America are under massive amounts of pressure, right? And so it's not just Cuba and Venezuela. Those are obviously the two most kind of prime examples of U.S. pressure in the region. But even, you know, the government of Mexico is under tremendous pressure. Because of all that pressure, it's been hard for, say, someone like Claudia Sheinbaum, the president of Mexico, to send oil to Cuba, for example, or to take a really strong stance against the attack on Venezuela. I mean, obviously, they took a strong stance against it, but had it been a different era, and I'm talking even just 20 years ago when Hugo Chavez was alive, had something like that happened, you would have had a much more comprehensive response from regional governments, like withdrawing your ambassadors or maybe ending diplomatic relations, something concrete rather than mere words. Unfortunately, right now, these governments are all divided. And I don't mean divided internally. I mean, there's not enough unity between the progressive governments, whether it's Brazil and Mexico and Nicaragua, particularly Brazil and Mexico and formerly Colombia. I mean, Colombia still, there hasn't been the inauguration yet, but those three governments in particular haven't really done enough to unify the continent. And actually, the attempts to unify the continent that were led primarily by Cuba and by Venezuela in the early 2000s led to the creation of multilateral organizations like the CELAC, the Community of Latin American and Caribbean Nations. Those institutions were just kind of eroded very slowly by U.S. pressure. And so the U.S. has been playing this really kind of well, in the sense of, like, from an imperialist perspective, they've done this job of dividing Latin America and making solidarity very costly. But that said, there's a ton of solidarity and connections within social movements. And I think that is going to, in the long run, it's going to help Latin America and the Caribbean as a whole. And then that's going to lead to greater unity, whether that can translate into political power and into alliances between different countries to finally withstand and stand up to U.S. imperialism in the region. I mean, I think that's yet to be determined.
1: Yeah, absolutely. I hope. I'm not optimistic, but I hope. And I mean, we're basically out of time, but I wanted to make sure to ask this before we wrap up, because it's something that it doesn't even get covered anymore. The fact that, again, Nicolas Maduro and Celia Flores are still in prison in New York. And I was wondering if you could give folks an update about that.
2: Yeah, so their next hearing is July 22nd. There's going to be protests and rallies outside of the Brooklyn Detention Center. I think it's called the Metropolitan Detention Center in Brooklyn, where they're being held. But it's really sad to the extent to, like, how their imprisonment has just been kind of forgotten by many in the United States, especially. You know, we're talking about two people who were elected, because the First Lady was not just the First Lady, she was also a member of the National Assembly, elected to her office. And they were both kidnapped, and they're both being held in solitary detention. And it's a horrible situation. And as we've talked about before, you know, the most serious charges against them were dropped immediately as soon as they were in custody. And I think the U.S. is really scrambling to really build a strong case against them. And that's why we see all these motions to postpone. I mean, their last hearing actually was supposed to be June 30th, but it got postponed, and not for any other reason that the prosecution needed more time, right? And so clearly their right to a speedy trial is being infringed upon. They shouldn't even be on trial at all, because according to international law, you know, executives and parliamentarians have immunity, especially in the United States where they've committed no crimes. So at the Venezuela Solidarity Network, that's something we talk about every time at our monthly webinars. We bring up support for President Maduro and First Lady Celia Flores.
1: Yeah, absolutely. I mean, it's absolutely just grotesque that they are being tried for anything, but then that you can imprison somebody and then just be like, hold on, let me figure out why we imprisoned them. Let me come up with something. I mean, it's so absurd. And meanwhile, you know, anytime like Mexico asks for people to be extradited to Mexico, the U.S. is like, what? Nope. Never does it. So the double standard is pretty glaring. So folks, do check out the Venezuela Solidarity Network. Leo, thank you so much for coming on the show again, and appreciate all your work.
2: Yeah, anytime. We want to smash, crash, bash, mash, blast the system. We want to get it hype, get it live, get with the mission. We want the crowd loud, this pumping rhythm is hitting. That does it for another episode of the Project Censored Radio Show on Pacifica Radio. I'm your producer and co-host, Eleanor Goldfield, along with my co-host and executive producer, Mickey Huff. For more information about all the things that the project does, from the classroom to the radio waves, please check out projectcensored.org. I'd also like to remind listeners that the views and opinions expressed on this program are those of the guests and hosts and do not necessarily reflect the official policy or position of Project Censored. 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Project Censored is a 501c3 nonprofit organization and does not endorse or oppose any candidate for public office. We have a lot of tools, resources, and information over at our website. Again, that's projectcensored.org. Please also follow us on social media at Project Censored. As always, thank you so much for listening, and we'll see you next time.
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3: 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Okay. Captain, Captain Empty.
2: Yes.
3: It looks,
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4: I'm doing compressions. 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
3: Oh, KFOI is cold, man. 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
4: Oh, no.
3: Yep.
4: No.
3: You know what happened?
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9: This morning, more than 150 million Americans are on alert for extreme heat.
10: It's 100 plus degrees in Vegas, but I think I'm sweating more from the humidity here in Philly.
9: From the Midwest to the East Coast, feel like temperatures are expected to top 100 degrees. DC could feel like 109 today.
11: But Spain and France have also seen roaring temperatures, and temperatures in Paris are above 30 degrees Celsius, with the French Weather Agency reporting the country is experiencing a heat wave there. And an amber heat health alert will remain in force in England until Monday, as temperatures are forecast to be about 10 degrees above average for...
12: Electrical grids struggling to keep up with demand as people crank up the air. Blackouts hitting more than 100,000 customers across six states. Power prices now surging in some areas. Wholesale power prices reportedly jumped by 700% during the hottest part of the day.
8: Insufferable June heat waves rested over Europe, the UK, Eastern North America. It is no accident. They're coming more often. Here is a short interview with Michael Mann speaking to the BBC on June 21st.
11: Well, let's speak to Michael Mann, Presidential Distinguished Professor of Earth and Environmental Science at the University of Pennsylvania. Thank you for being with us. What is causing, first of all, the heat dome in the United States? And what exactly is a heat dome?
13: Yeah, a heat dome is an area of deep, high pressure. Not just at the surface, but all the way up through the atmosphere. And it's associated with descending very hot, dry air. And so when you get sort of wiggles, those meanders in the jet stream, the sort of the troughs or the low pressure areas and the ridges are the high pressure areas. And a heat dome is just a very intense ridge in the atmosphere. We tend to see these in the summer. But often what happens, and we're seeing that right now, is that those wiggles in the jet stream, not only do they get high in amplitude, so you get a big ridge, you get a heat dome, but it remains locked in place, like we're seeing right now in Europe, the UK, and like we're seeing here in North America. And we think climate change is actually favoring that sort of configuration in the atmosphere.
11: So the heat in the US and Europe is all linked, is that right?
13: Yeah, it's part of a large-scale wave pattern in the atmosphere, and that large-scale wave pattern is becoming more common with each summer. In fact, we just published a study a week ago in the Proceedings of the National Academy of Sciences showing that there has been a tripling in the frequency of these sorts of events from about one per summer in the Northern Hemisphere 70 years ago to now about three of these per summer on average.
11: And if we continue with carbon emissions as they are, what is likely to be the forecast for these temperature rises over the coming years? Is it possible to say that?
13: Yeah, and so there are sort of two important pieces here. One is pretty simple. You make the planet hotter, you're going to have more frequent and intense heat extremes. Climate models capture that very well. They predict that to happen. We're seeing that happen. But there's another phenomenon, as I alluded to, that's also at work, and it's these patterns in the jet stream. And what our work shows is that the pattern of warming, where we're seeing more warming in the Arctic than we are seeing at lower latitudes, that changes the temperature difference from the middle latitudes to the Arctic region, and that influences the behavior of the jet stream. And under certain conditions, the jet stream will get locked into one of those very stable, wiggly patterns. And that's becoming more common. It's an ingredient that isn't well captured in the climate models. So if anything, what this tells us is that we could be in store for even more frequent heat extremes of this sort, and even worse heat extremes if we continue to warm the planet.
11: And can you just give us a sense of how high temperatures could go in the US and Europe, for example?
13: Well, you know, some of the model simulations, and again, they don't capture all of the relevant mechanisms, so these might be underestimates, but you can think of sort of the hottest day that you've ever experienced in the UK, you know, like a 40 degree Celsius day. That would be a record in any year. That sort of extreme could become commonplace, where we might see dozens of those sorts of days over the course of a typical summer in the future, decades from now. Again, if we continue to burn fossil fuels and we continue to warm the planet, the good news here is that if we stop burning fossil fuels, if we transition away from fossil fuel burning, we can stop the warming of the surface of the planet and the exacerbation of these sorts of weather extremes.
11: And we're seeing even higher temperatures, of course, in parts of Asia and Africa. What's the forecast there?
13: Well, again, these large-scale patterns mean that we see extremes simultaneously in different parts of the world across the northern hemisphere. So you might have a ridge in the, you know, one of these heat domes in North America, another one in the UK, but somewhere else, you know, in Africa, in Asia, you might see the flip side of that, a deep trough, a low pressure center associated with extreme flooding. And both of those sorts of extremes are becoming more common, again, as we continue to warm the planet.
8: That was BBC June 21. It gets stranger. These big bends in the jet stream and their blocking patterns are resonating and amplifying in the atmosphere. Which side of the wave are you on? You might get heat or super rains and flooding. As we hear later in this program with our guest scientist, as warming increases, you might get both. Compound climate disasters and quasi-resonant planetary waves, I have the new science for you explained coming up. But first, hot and polluted episodes. It's something new. They are here, playing on one another and damaging our health. In June, millions of Americans joined billions across the world struggling with overheated, polluted air. From the U.S. to China, they're all in it. Millions die early because of it, some within days of the smoggy heat wave, others later. New York City and most cities in the Northeast just went through a record-smashing HPE, hot and polluted episode, choking air feeling up to 128 degrees Fahrenheit with the humidity. In June, it's unheard of and unreal.

episodes began with an obscure paper by Stephen H. L. Yim in 2020. Stephen Hung Lam Yim is from the University of Hong Kong. He is co-author in the new research article, May 2025, and the title is PM2.5 Associated Premature Mortality Attributed to Hot and Polluted Episodes and the Inequality Between the Global North and the Global South. You can find links to that in my show blog. They found the United States, Russia, Japan, and Germany had the highest mortality from hot and polluted episodes in the North. But 80% of the deaths from this were in the Global South, the worst being in India. We are beginning to understand heat and air pollution can amplify one another when they impact our bodies, and likely it's the same for all land creatures. We don't know yet. This is a new challenge for medicine and public health and for each of us. Beware of more hot and polluted episodes as warming continues to increase. The study authors also note the adverse impacts also extend to cognitive functions, affecting both the mental and physical aspects of the brain. Combined heat and pollution may cloud our abilities to recognize and respond. There is another big picture pattern emerging in a hotter atmosphere. In late June 2025, a huge bend in the jet stream took uncharacteristic cool air down into New Mexico and drove hot storms laden with humidity from a recent Pacific cyclone into the American East. Another jet stream bend brought excessive heat to Europe, reaching into the UK. As in eastern North America, Europe settled under an oppressive heat dome. Scientists are scurrying to catch up. A new study led by Penn State's Michael Mann finds heat domes and flooding have nearly tripled since the 1950s. Apparently, quote, large slow-moving planetary waves in the jet stream, a high-altitude air current that guides weather systems, intensify and become stalled, end quote. This pattern is called a quasi-resonant amplification, or QRA. You're not going to hear about that in the news. I mean, none of this is easy to grasp. But these atmospheric changes exist, and they shape our experiences of extreme weather right here on the surface. The lower atmosphere, the troposphere, is not a smooth expanse of air. It is turbulent, but it tends to form large undulating patterns influenced by the rotation of the planet. The number of peaks and troughs, mappable from space, can shape the weather below. They are called Rossby waves or planetary waves. If there are many waves with their peaks and troughs, like six or more of them, they can influence one another by something called resonance. Resonance is a phenomenon where a vibrating object causes another object to vibrate with a larger amplitude. This happens when the driving frequency matches the natural frequency of the other object, in this case, another planetary wave in the atmosphere. In a September 2024 study with Michael Mann and Stefan Ramsdorf and others, the latest climate projection showed increased projected changes in quasi-resonant amplification and persistent summer weather extremes. And here we are. A new paper published June 16, 2025, led by Wook Lee and Mann and others, finds we have three times more of this amplified weather state since the 1950s. They find two basic drivers: amplification of polar heat, changing the balance of heat in the atmosphere, and greater differences between ocean and land temperatures. Both are caused by global warming. From our added greenhouse gases, we are driving the weather into more hostile states, particularly in the summer months. Meanwhile, a team of Chinese scientists have described new weather patterns over the Western Pacific and Indian Oceans. It is called the Indian West Pacific Ocean Capacitor. One net result is steering more extreme rainfall events into Southeast Asia and China in particular. While New York, London, and Rome steam in the heat dome, as Reuters reports June 25th, China, reeling from floods, braces for second tropical cyclone in 2 weeks.
As Jim posted on X,

0: southern China was hit by a rainstorm belt thousands of kilometers long, with the maximum rainfall in northern Guangxi reaching 1,017 millimeters in 5 days. Rainstorm will continue in the next 3 days, and many rivers in the Yangtze River and the Pearl River basins will burst into floods. End quote there. I got this tip from the Earth System nerd Jan Umsonst in Frankfurt, Germany. I follow him on Facebook. News reports Typhoon Wutip caused epic flooding 2 weeks ago in China. Now, before any recovery or even a complete tally of the damages, another tropical depression loaded with rainfall is coming ashore in southern China. Reuters reports, quote, Rongjiang in southwest Guizhou province, half submerging the city of 300,000 people, as fast-rising floodwaters swept away cars, roared into underground garages and malls, and damaged vital infrastructure, including its power grid. Affected by rainfall in Guizhou, rivers in Wangxi downstream remained swollen on Wednesday, state media reported, with one waterway more than 9 meters, 30 feet, above levels that are considered safe, end quote from Reuters. No time to recover. That is another growing trend in extreme climate events. Underlying waves of extreme weather, Earth's energy is out of balance. Far more solar energy is staying on the planet than before. Satellites measure incoming solar radiation at the top of the atmosphere, and then the amount reflected back into space. This shows Earth is now less reflective, and so more of the sun's heat or energy is staying on this planet, in the land and the sea and the air. The loss of reflectivity is partly due to loss of those big mirrors of sea ice at both poles. Glaciers darkened by pollution are part of it. Deforestation is too. All of that is caused by global warming and human activity as we fill the atmosphere with more carbon dioxide and methane and other greenhouse gases. A paper published May 10, 2025, found Earth's energy imbalance more than doubled in recent decades. That was led by Thorsten Maritzen and 55 co-authors, including many big names in climate science and authors in many countries. They add, quote, "The large trend has taken us by surprise, and as a community, we should strive to understand the underlying causes. Our capability to observe Earth's energy imbalance and budget terms is threatened as satellites are decommissioned." And that is happening in the United States. So the data from 3 weather satellites was just turned off last week. The best climate model simply did not predict Earth's return of energy into space would fall in half. The study authors say, "The root cause of the discrepancy between models and observations is currently not well known, but it seems to be dominated by a decrease in Earth's solar reflectivity, and model experiments suggest it could be due to poorly modeled sea surface temperature patterns, the representation and emissions of polluting aerosol particles, or something else," end quote. So, Earth's energy imbalance is unlikely to reach any election cycle or mainstream talking points, but all told, with the new dirty heat waves and record-breaking floods, this may be the biggest story in all human history. It is new to all of us. None of us learned about this in school. None of us lived through this before. Even the experts did not know. Please follow this up for yourself so you can pass on climate breaking news to others. You can also find links to all this news and science I just talked about in my show blog, published Wednesdays at ecoshock.org. Most of the links are free, open access, so go for it, learn for yourself, and pass it on. I'm Alex Smith reporting. This is Radio EcoShock.
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0: Heat waves, droughts, and fires may soon hit together as the new normal. This alarming news comes in a new study of climate hazards by scientists in Sweden and Europe. Call it weather whiplash, but future extremes come as pairs of harsh events with never-before-seen heat waves leading the way. The dire forecast was led by Dr. Gabriel Masori. Gabriel is an atmospheric physicist leading a research group at Uppsala University in Sweden. He is also director of the Swedish Center for Impacts of Climate Extremes. From Uppsala, Sweden, Gabriel Masori, welcome to Radio EcoShock. One of three papers you just published in June is like a case study of a strange climate-related combination, a Saharan dust storm hitting Europe in March 2024, along with floods in Portugal. Can you tell us what happened there?
2: Yes, it was quite an interesting event because there was this dust plume coming in from the Sahara over the western part of the Mediterranean, notably affecting air quality in southern Italy. And at the same time, there was very heavy precipitation over the Iberian Peninsula, Spain and Portugal notably, and heavy flooding in several regions of Portugal. And these two very different events were actually both caused by a common large-scale atmospheric circulation.
0: So why should governments or our listeners become more aware of the risks of interlocking extreme events as the Earth warms?
2: Well, so I think the event we just discussed about, so this dust plume and heavy flooding, is an excellent example of what we in the field often call compound extremes or compound events. And these are basically cases where several different meteorological factors combine to cause multiple extremes either at remote locations or at the same location, and this can amplify the impacts that they have.
0: And as I understand it, your definition of a compound event demands at least two hazard impacts at the same location, but not necessarily at the same time as one might follow another. Is that right? And could you give us an example?
2: So there's different types of compound extremes. One can have different locations at the same time, for example, as in the event we discussed earlier, so flooding in one location and poor air quality due to dust plume at another location. One can have several events at the same location. There, the classic example is a big storm or a cyclone arrives, and you have both, for example, heavy precipitation and heavy winds at the same location. Or you can have a temporal sequence of events. And there, an example is if you have an episode of heavy precipitation, then maybe a break of a week, and then a second heavy precipitation event that occurs in a region where the soil is already saturated and cannot absorb any more water. And then this is more likely to lead to severe flooding.
0: The 1-2 punch immediately reminds me of Asheville, North Carolina in September 2024. Hurricane Helene blew the place down and then the big flood came. Can you think of similar cases in Europe?
2: Yes, there was a very well-known case of destructive flooding in the region of Emilia-Romagna in central Italy. And there what happened was that there was a sequence of three storms. And so by the time, over the period of about less than a month, and so by the time the third storm arrived, the soil was so saturated that the water just ran off. There was no absorption at all. And then the result was a series of catastrophic floods. And so that's a very good example of a high-impact recent compound extreme event.
0: And even worse, you found scenarios where serious climate-related compound events could come back year after year. That would be terrible. How can you know multiple disasters will repeat in the same place?
2: So there is this is a study that we recently published where we took climate models, so computer models that simulate future climate, and then we used them into impact models. So models, for example, simulating crop yield or simulating river flooding and other climate-related hazards. And there what we could see is that if these models, these impact models, are fed with simulations of future climate conditions, what today is a very rare compound extreme, such as the ones that we just discussed, becomes quite a frequent event. So, for example, it becomes quite frequent to have concurrent heat waves and wildfires, or to have concurrent heat waves and floods, and so on.
0: Is this the kind of study where you can use historic observations as a cross-check to the model results?
2: Yes, absolutely. So we did use a set of model simulations that had been validated against historical data. And obviously, we know that the models are not perfect, but typically they are good enough to capture these large-scale patterns that I'm talking about. So I wouldn't necessarily trust our simulations at a specific location for a specific year in the future. But if we look at, you know, the average occurrence of extremes over several decades in the future, and we take a continental or global view, then I have full trust in the information that is provided by our simulations.
0: Your study suggests governments at all levels, and community organizations too, need to expect a kind of 1-2 climate punch in the future. The long drought may be over, for example, but a wicked flood could be next. And that happened in East Africa after years of drought ended with a historic downpour in early 2023. What changes are needed then for government planning, at least for countries that have the resources to plan and react?
2: I think it's very important not to focus on isolated events. You know, it's often the case that, for example, there is someone who plans for floods, and then another person or another group of people who worry about preparing the health systems for the impacts of heat waves. And I think we need to go beyond this approach. This is obviously, it's good that there are these preparations, but I think we need to go beyond this approach and really think of climate-related extreme events as a complex phenomenon where multiple events often interact and where we cannot plan separately for responses to different individual events.
0: You're absolutely right. I've run into situations where there are whole groups that are planning for heat in a city, for example, and then different people are working out floods and they don't talk to one another.
2: Exactly, and I think this potentially reduces the effectiveness of the measures that are taken and reduces the, so to say, bang for the buck that you get. So, you know, you're investing public money and you're not maximizing the protection that you can get from that investment.
0: Wildfires are front and center every summer now in the Northern Hemisphere, but as you find coming decades unfold, heat waves increase more than fires, and extreme heat grows more than even flooding. It sounds like growing heat is the master hazard, so to speak. How do you see that?
2: It is what you say is true. We did see a dramatic increase in heat waves, and this is not per se a surprising result. We know this is something that has already happened and will continue to happen. And actually, in a separate study, I was able to show that compound heat waves, namely cases where multiple heat waves affect different regions at the same time, are increasing even more rapidly than isolated heat waves.
0: You know, crops could be ruined year after year or several times in 10 years. And according to other science I've covered later this century, East Asia, for example, should expect temperatures over 105 degrees Fahrenheit, 40 C, for 300 days a year. So looking over your results, Gabriel, do you think some parts of the world will become just too difficult to live in? Will millions of people have to migrate?
2: I do see this concrete risk. And what I definitely believe is that some part of the world will become uninhabitable without technological aid. So there will be parts of the world where it will be impossible to live without some sort of technological cooling for buildings, for example. Then whether this will force migration or whether there will be communities that have the financial resources and the will to invest in expensive technological solutions remain to be seen. But it will certainly cause significant problems.
0: Michael Mann and his colleagues just published a new paper on the increased frequency of planetary wave resonance events. Is your team considering these large atmospheric formations as part of increasing combinations?
2: So in the specific study that we released recently, we did not look at the large-scale weather patterns that cause these extremes. We really focused on modeling the impacts. But in other work, we have looked at these large-scale weather conditions that can give multiple extremes. And although we haven't specifically worked on the resonance hypothesis, which is a very specific type of atmospheric process, we have looked at these large waves and at how planetary atmospheric waves, these are like waves in the ocean, you can imagine, but they occur in the atmosphere. They are often invisible to the naked eye, and they stretch over thousands or tens of thousands of kilometers. And so we have looked at how these waves can lead to a synchronization of extreme events at different locations in the globe.
0: We don't know if humans can slow climate heating, keeping it to 2.6 degrees C of warming, or go over more than 3 degrees. As Earth moves into higher levels of warming, Gabriel, does the risk of compound extreme events increase the same, like linearly, or do the number of compound events grow even faster?
2: So, unfortunately, our results suggest that the number of compound extremes increase non-linearly with increasing temperature. So if you are 2 degrees warmer than today, you'll get, you know, a given increase in compound extremes. If you are 4 degrees warmer, you won't get twice that increase, but instead you will get three times that increase. So really every degree or every half degree or tenth of degree matters when it comes to compound climate extremes because of this non-linear effect.
0: You cite earlier papers examining compound climate-induced events. What is new in your team's latest paper?
2: The big novelty is, as I previously mentioned, that we are not just using climate models, so simulating future climates in a computer, but we are connecting these to impact models. So we can move from looking at, for example, changes in rainfall and changes in temperature to looking at the effects on crop yield. We can move from looking at changes in rainfall to looking at flooded area as a result of the rainfall, and so on. And these are much more societally relevant information than looking at, as I said, rain or wind or similar.
0: So, Gabriel, just in May, you co-authored another 5 studies published in preprint. What are the skills you offer that put you in demand for so many works relating to climate and meteorology?
2: I think that a key strength of our research group is that we are able to provide a holistic view of extreme events. So we don't only focus on the dynamics and on the weather processes that cause the extremes, and we don't only focus on the impact, but we are able to really provide a holistic view, so going from the physical principles all the way to the societal impacts, you know, things like number of deaths or economic losses and so on.
0: And as we wrap up, what are you working on next?
2: One of the big ongoing projects that we have concerns finding efficient ways to collect new data on impacts of climate extremes. And we are in particularly focusing on technical data. So there are lots of ministry reports and reports from third sector organizations and other organisms that contain lots of interesting information on climate extremes and their impacts. But it's hard to use because no one wants to read through a 150-page ministry report. And so we are working in close connection with computational linguists to find effective ways of automatically extracting the important information from these texts and putting it in a format in which the climate science and natural hazards scientific communities then can use them to produce new research.
0: From Uppsala University, we've been speaking with Dr. Gabriel Masori. He is the lead author of the new paper, Global Mapping of Concurrent Hazards and Impacts Associated with Climate Extremes Under Climate Change. And that is open access in the journal AGU Earth's Future, published June 4th. You can find links and analysis in my show blog, published Wednesdays at ecoshock.org. Gabriel, thank you for explaining this new look into our climate future.
2: Yeah, thank you for giving me the opportunity for this interview. It was a pleasure.
0: I'm Alex Smith for Radio EcoShock.
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0: As extreme heat ramps up around the world, more people die of heat than any other weather disasters, including hurricanes and floods. But what is the danger zone? Are authorities underestimating heat risks?
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0: Scientists studying our heat resistance just issued a new warning. The PNAS paper is called Greatly Enhanced Risk to Humans as a Consequence of Empirically Determined Lower Moist Heat Stress Tolerance. We reached the lead author and specialist in the field of heat risks, Dr. Daniel J. Vasilio. His recent work, developed as postdoctoral scientist at Penn State College of Health and Human Development. Now he's with the Virginia Climate Center at George Mason University. From Pennsylvania, Daniel Vasilio, welcome to Radio EcoShock.
4: Hi there, how are you?
0: Doing fine, thank you. Now, your research is important for anyone facing extreme heat, which is almost everyone these days of global warming. But let's start with your work and some basic concepts. Your team at Penn State put volunteers in rooms and sort of turned up the heat. What did you find?
4: Yeah, correct. The basis kind of our work was looking at a 2010 paper by Stephen Sherwood and Matthew Huber. They found that a theoretical upper limit to the human tolerance to extreme heat was at about 35 degrees Celsius wet bulb temperature. However, that limit had never really been empirically tested. It was based on physiological theory, but no real data to back that up. So what we decided to do there during my time at Penn State was to actually do the experiment. So what we would do is we would bring in young, healthy subjects that were not heat acclimatized, so not you in central Pennsylvania. We don't experience, you know, that much extreme heat, so they don't kind of have that physiological adaptation or protection build up at all. So what we would do is they would, about an hour or two before their experiment, they would ingest a telemetry pill that would measure the core temperature of their gut during the time of the experiment, so we could see how their core temperature was changing as they walked into the heated room, which I'll talk about here in a second. So all the participants would wear a standard outfit of T-shirt, shorts, shoes, and socks. What they would do is they would come into our experimental chamber, our heat chamber there, where we can modify the temperature and the humidity inside the chamber there from our computer outside. The experiments they were doing were pedaling on a bike at about 40 to 50 rotations per minute. So doing very, very light work, analogous to the minimum activities of daily life. So you imagine walking around your house, brushing your teeth, doing dishes, folding laundry, things of that sort. Because when we think about heat waves, most people that are dying during heat waves are just the elderly trying to sit around and beat the heat. They're not out, you know, running marathons or anything of that sort. So they would come into the chamber, do that very, very, very light exercise. The first 30 minutes inside the chamber, we would keep the temperature and the humidity constant so that they could equilibrate with the environment. And then after that 30-minute period, in increments of 5 minutes, we would either raise the temperature by 1 degree Celsius or the water vapor pressure in the chamber by 1 millimeter of mercury, depending on what type of test they were doing. And we would keep track of their core temperatures, like we said. So initially, their core temperatures would increase as they started to get hot in the chamber. Eventually, they would equilibrate with the environment, and their core temperature would level out. And then after a short time, or after a short or long time, their core temperatures would inflect and start to rise uncontrollably. And it was at that point where their core temperature started to rise uncontrollably that we would look at the chamber and see what their temperature and humidity characteristics were and define that as the critical environmental limit for tolerance to that extreme heat.
0: So as I understand it, it wasn't necessary to heat your experimental volunteers to the level of a medical emergency, like until they fell over. You just needed to establish the conditions beyond which the body begins to heat up and can't stop.
4: Exactly, yeah. No participant came close to, you know, core temperatures that were associated with heat stroke or anything of that sort. We just wanted to see at what point their core temperatures started to do that inflection and start to rise uncontrollably, where the body's physiology could no longer cool itself. The impact of convection, just moving heat away from the skin to the overlying atmosphere, was cut off, and the evaporation of sweat no longer played a role in cooling the body.
0: In your papers, you discuss the role of each person's perception of heat and humidity versus actual warming of the body, the core temperature. Please explain the role of perception.
4: Yeah, so perception is an important thing, especially when it comes to the elderly, when we're talking about being safe during these heat waves. So for our younger subjects that we found that their perception of the amount of work they were doing kind of matched up with how hot they were feeling. And how hot they actually were, but not their perceptions of the actual temperature or humidity inside the chamber. In our second set of experiments, where they're actually walking on a treadmill, they could tell then that their perceptions and their actual heat load that they were gaining actually kind of matched up. This is important, like we say, especially for the elderly in extreme heat events, because their intuition of feeling hot doesn't always, it kind of lags behind their core temperatures actually rising. So you might stay out in a harmful heat environment longer than you should, just because you're not actually perceiving the effects that the heat is having on your body.
0: I've probably done that myself. Okay, now if we take a thermometer and wrap it in a wet towel to allow evaporation, we get this standard called the wet bulb temperature. Why is that more accurate for determining dangerous heat for humans?
4: Yeah, so the wet bulb thermometer, as you just described, is kind of analogous to the human body when it's covered in sweat. So we measure wet bulb temperature, as you said, by wrapping a wet cloth around your normal thermometer and then slinging it in the air so that all the water that's in that piece of cloth can evaporate out. And the temperature that that thermometer then cools to is what we determine to be the wet bulb temperature, or the temperature that you can cool to based on evaporational cooling alone. And when you think about it, the human body during these events are like a wet bulb thermometer. We're covered in our entire skin surface, or most of our skin surface, is covered in sweat. And the evaporation of that sweat is what cools down our skin and allows us to be able to dissipate more heat from our core and move it towards the skin to be dissipated in the environment. So this is kind of why a lot of research, going back to even the earliest 20th century, some of the earliest wet bulb, you know, heat tolerance studies were done in 1905 in looking at miners in South Africa. So this is kind of why the analogy between a wet bulb thermometer and the human skin, you know, pouring out sweat, having it be evaporated away, is kind of why we use wet bulb temperature to determine this upper limit of tolerance to the heat.
0: For decades, we've been told the danger point for the human body is known. It is 35 degrees C of wet bulb temperature, or a mixture of heat and humidity. Is that number confirmed by actual physiological tests like yours?
4: Right. And so this is why we did the test there at Penn State a few years ago. And we found that in our young, healthy cohort that was not heat acclimatized, that are not used to chronic extreme heat conditions, we found that in warm, humid conditions, the wet bulb threshold was actually closer to 30.6 degrees Celsius, wet bulb temperature. And as you got hotter and drier, we kind of saw a linear decrease in that wet bulb threshold. Although, even though the wet bulb threshold gets lower in those hotter and drier environments, you need to heat up the atmosphere much, much further than what we're used to nowadays to actually reach those thresholds. So this is kind of why we focus on the warm, humid conditions, because one, we found that there's basically one number that is the threshold there. And two, this is the kind of heat that we see is dangerous and kind of showing up. The risk of this heat is showing up more and more in our current climate and subsequent future climates.
0: Governments attempt to reduce heat deaths partly by warnings delivered by television weather personalities, usually. The United States used the heat index or Humidex system. What is that and how good is it?
4: Yeah, so the heat index is a measure that has been parameterized from a measure called the apparent temperature, which was created in 1979 by some scientists, which looked at the effects of all the environmental factors, the temperature, humidity, wind speed, and radiation, along with the amount of the clothing that you wear and things of that sort, on the heat stress that we feel. And the heat index was basically parameterized down from there to where it now only includes air temperature and relative humidity in its calculation. However, kind of all the physiological background of it has been kind of stripped out from it based on the decisions they made to make the formula simpler to calculate with that. So the heat index is a really good measure of how we feel in the heat, and we talked about perceptual feelings in the heat, but the way it describes physiology leaves a lot to be desired.
0: What heat warning system is used in Europe and the rest of the world, and how do they compare to the American heat index?
4: So in Europe, a new measure called the Universal Thermal Climate Index, or the UTCI, has been used, been beginning to be used a lot more. And that is a model that takes all the components of heat stress into it to try to create warning. So it takes in the environmental factors of temperature, humidity, wind speed, and solar radiation, along with personal factors such as the clothes that you're wearing and the amount of metabolic heat that you're producing, to attempt to come up with a better warning system for heat stress. Some places also use the wet bulb globe temperature, which is a combination of air temperature, humidity, and solar radiation, and the impact those have on your heat stress. They work a lot better when you're trying to think about how does this impact the physiology of a person, the heat index. When we think about the wet bulb globe temperature, 99% of the time, the value of the wet bulb globe temperature is actually less than what the air temperature is. So for, you know, us here in the United States that have been used to looking at the heat index for the last 30 years and seeing that the heat index is always higher than the temperature, it kind of goes backwards in our brain that, like, if we see a air temperature of 90 degrees Fahrenheit outside, but the WBGT is only 86 degrees Fahrenheit, our brains don't want to kind of say that, like, oh, that's a problem, when it actually is a very high WBGT value, because we're so used to seeing numbers that are bigger than the temperature, meaning it's really, really hot and humid outside, and that might play a larger role.
0: So, Daniel, you were first trained as a geographer, and in this new study, we find maps of heat for different levels of warming. It shows deadly heat will not be evenly distributed, despite the comforting sound of global mean average temperature rise. Why will some parts of the world be unlivable for weeks or months and not others?
4: Yeah, so some places are more adept to, you know, seeing humid heat waves and things of that sort, or having large dry bulb or air temperatures than we are here in the United States. So in our study, we found that some of the hot spots of global heat stress, where we're going to see these, you know, conditions that are testing the limits of human heat stress compensability, are in South Asia, so the Indus River Valley, India, and Pakistan, where we hear stories seemingly every year now of extreme heat being present there, and even earlier in the year. Other places that we expect to see are in East Asia and East China, places like that. In the Middle East, in Yemen and Saudi Arabia, along the Persian Gulf, where you can experience additional humidity to really worsen heat stress in those places. Also in Sub-Saharan or Sahelian North Africa, in countries such as Nigeria and the Sudan and Niger. These are kind of the places that we expect to see hot spots of this categorization of extreme heat deemed too hot for the human body to be physiologically compensate for in the future.
0: Are some places on Earth already breaching the thermal regulation threshold, even around 1 degree C of warming over pre-industrial?
4: Yeah, we have seen some of these breaches over time. However, they're pretty rare in occurrence. You may see them for an hour or two once or twice a year, but nothing that is currently too much to handle. And I think one thing to note about this study and some of the other studies that we've seen is that even before we get to temperatures and humidities that are associated with these heat stress compensability limits, we already know that heat kills and heat sickens thousands of people every year here in the United States and abroad. So here in the United States, the 2021 Pacific Northwest heat dome event, or the 1995 Chicago heat wave, which kind of started off heat wave epidemiology, last year's European heat wave that we know killed about 60,000 people, or the 2003 European heat wave, which killed 70,000 people. Those lethal heat waves were associated with temperatures and humidities that didn't come close to the thresholds that we have here. So it's important to not use the paper, this study that we just published, as they say, like, oh, this dangerous heat isn't coming for a while until 1.5 or 2 or 3 degrees Celsius of global warming, when we already know that heat is a public health problem right now, and we need to adapt, and we need to mitigate, and we need to build up public health resilience to heat, extreme heat events at our current time.
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0: This is Radio EcoShock. I'm Alex Smith. Our guest is extreme heat and health expert Dr. Daniel Vesalio from George Mason University. We're talking about underestimated risks of deadly heat. So your paper did seem to find, and this surprised me a little bit, that widespread killer heat might not be a super problem if Earth stays below 2 degrees of warming. What did you mean by that relative safety below 2 degrees C of warming, considering what we've just talked about, that tens of thousands, hundreds of thousands of people have already died?
4: Correct. So when we say this, we mean we are just talking about the categorization of heat that cannot be physiologically tolerated in young, healthy subjects. When we look at conditions above 2 degrees Celsius, we start to see a large extent, a larger global expanse or global extent of where these thresholds are being breached. And in the places, and in the hot spots that I talked about a little bit before, we see basically an exponential increase in, or in the magnitude of the duration that they'll be experiencing these threshold exceedances. What we're talking about in this, these conditions are the conditions that if you're just sitting around doing nothing, this is where we're testing these limits of heat. When we think about where, how people, you know, currently die to the heat, they're not currently dying for the most part because their core temperatures are reaching, you know, 42, 43 degrees Celsius because things are just too hot for them. And most people die in heat waves currently due to cardiovascular issues. So when the human body heats up, the heart has to pump more blood to get move the heat from the core of the body up towards the skin. And for, so for those with cardiovascular ailments, such as heart disease, such as hypertension, things of these sorts, that's an additional ailment that greatly increases your risk of death during these extreme heat events. Those with respiratory issues, those with renal issues, things of that sort. These are the things that are killing people now, typically in elderly population, in extreme heat events now. What our results show is that these warmer worlds, these are the conditions where, you know, you look past cardiovascular ailments. A young, healthy person just cannot keep themselves cool with extended exposure to this type of heat. And that's kind of what we're talking about in this paper.
0: Well, we may not have to wait until the year 2100 for these danger zones. According to the UK Met Office analysis, we could reach 4 degrees C above pre-industrial as soon as the 2060s. So putting this together, unlivable heat could arrive in the United States, South America, and Australia as early as 2060 or perhaps beyond that. But we just had so many heat deaths, as you've talked about. It sounds like the upcoming warming will be lethal in heavily populated areas with few resources to deal with it. Is that your vision of it?
4: Yeah, like I said, a lot of these hot spots in, you know, Southeast Asia and the Middle East and places like that are in low to middle income countries, and the populations within some of these countries that, you know, are very poor, do not have the adaptive capacity to be able to withstand some of these heat waves. You know, you think about the people living in the slums of Calcutta, or, you know, in the, you know, in sub-Saharan or sub-Saharan Africa, where currently air conditioning is not a thing there, and most people use swamp coolers or evaporation coolers to keep their homes cool during these times. But if we're experiencing humid heat, we're adding more humidity into the atmosphere, actually exacerbates your problem. These are places where your main source of adaptive capacity to try to deal with the heat are actually further negating your adaptive capacity to it. We see that these places where, and these populations that did not contribute to climate change are going to be bearing the largest brunt of the impact.
0: Well, I looked into that, and another 2023 study in Bangladesh found evidence of high anxiety and depression during heat waves. More studies show extreme heat reactions like increasing violence, memory loss, poor decision-making as brains and bodies overheat. Maybe humans will make poor decisions about global warming because of global warming damage. What have you heard about the mental impacts of excess heat and humidity?
4: Yeah, it's definitely not my area of expertise, but there are a number of studies out there that show that mental health, you know, ailments, schizophrenia, you know, general mental illness and things like that, we are seeing increases in hospital admissions and things of that sort during extreme heat events with these ailments. So yeah, it is definitely a problem and just another facet of how extreme heat will affect all populations across the world.
0: And when heat strikes, authorities tell us to take shelter, just stay home perhaps. But in the tin shacks of Ghana and slums all over the world, indoor heat can be just as deadly. In fact, most of the deaths in that great Chicago heat disaster of 1995 that you spoke about died in their homes. Should we add indoor heat to the risks found in your studies and to public heat education?
4: Absolutely. I think indoor heat is being studied a little bit more, especially over the last 5 to 7 years or so. And I think there should be increased research into there. It's harder to come up with, you know, a model of how the outdoor heat impacts indoor things just based on different types of insulation, you know, how well your windows may work and things of that sort. But it is a burgeoning research field that I think will pick up, especially over the next few years, given the extreme heat events that we're seeing increase over time.
0: Daniel, are there conditions where a person just sitting in the shade in reasonable health with lots of bottled water could still die on a very hot and humid day?
4: So this is kind of what that shows. So we did not include solar radiation in our experiments there at Penn State. It was just a room of where temperature and humidity were the only thing controlled. Or when these talk about these warm, humid heat waves, what we're really talking about is an environmental barrier to being able to cool yourself. So in really, really hot, dry conditions, you can continue to cool yourself via the evaporation of sweat as long as you have sweat that's able to be evaporated. So if you can continue hydrating yourself and to continue to produce sweat, that will help you in somewhat. When we're talking about these humid heat waves, the capacity of the air around us is not conducive to continue to evaporate sweat off of our bodies. So you can stay as hydrated as you want, but if that sweat that's there is not being evaporated because, you know, there's too much water vapor in the atmosphere already because that sweat is dripping off of you and reaching the ground, so it has no actual cooling effect. This is why humid heat waves are kind of this on the minds of everyone, because it's an environmental barrier to us being able to cool ourselves down. And there's nothing really can do to that unless we go inside to air conditioning or inside of fans or something along those lines. But you need the, you know, adaptive capacity and the electricity and the funds to be able to run your electricity, run your air conditioners over that time. So it just provides a whole other set of issues.
0: It does indeed. And then we have outdoor workers, often in heavy jobs like shoveling or lifting, military trainees and athletes. So many football players died during training or games due to heat. There's a subset of legal cases just about that. What did your research tell us about adding activity during dangerous heat?
4: Yeah, correct. So our research here, results from our research should not be directly applied to these occupational workers and recreation things that are producing a ton of internal heat or increased metabolic load. Like I said earlier, our participants were pedaling on a bike very, very slowly, where they're basically not adding any additional metabolic heat to their system. But as we know, if you're outside, you know, working in the sun, you're outside running 40 yards down the field or playing offensive line on a football team, you're creating a significant amount of heat inside your body because you have to, you know, do work to do those things that you're doing, which would lower the thresholds. We haven't, like you said, we did not look at thresholds for these higher activity types of, but yeah, what you'd imagine is that people undertaking these activities would be at risk at lower temperatures than what we saw here.
0: A key paper for me on heat survivability was published in 2020 by Colin Raymond and his colleagues, and the title is The Emergence of Heat and Humidity Too Severe for Human Tolerance. But they also used the wet bulb temperature of 35°C as their upper physiological limit. So, disturbing as that paper was, it may be underestimating the true danger, do you think?
4: Yeah, correct, because obviously they had a higher threshold, so less, you know, there'd be less and less types of spots that would reach that threshold. I don't think they were too far off of the past emergence of extreme heat. Even at our thresholds, even at our lower thresholds, we're still seeing it on rare occurrences in our current climate. And a paper just came out in Science Advances last month using our same physiological data by Carter Powis, who is at Oxford, I believe. And they showed that we've seen these heat exposures at our lower limits in the past, you know, occur a little more frequently than what the Raymond paper showed, but still not with any, you know, great frequency of occurrence. But as we show, as that Carter Powis paper showed, and as I think we kind of just know with increased heating, those thresholds will be exceeded much more often in the future.
0: So if we drop the old 35°C wet bulb standard and apply your new research, many more people are at risk than we thought around the world. Do you have any numbers for how many people?
4: Yeah, so depending on the amount of global warming we see, it can be in the billions. So I believe at 4°C, we saw that it was around 2.2 billion people. So, but we're talking about significant part of the global population, yes.
0: We've been speaking to postdoctoral research scholar Daniel J. Vasilio. He is lead author in a new paper, October 10th, 2023, published in the prestigious journal, The Proceedings of the National Academies. The title is Greatly Enhanced Risk to Humans as a Consequence of Empirically Determined Lower Moist Heat Stress Tolerance. Find links to dig deeper into all this in my show blog at ecoshock.org. Daniel, thank you so much for talking to us about your research.
4: Yeah, thanks for having me on.
0: That's it for this show. Check out all our past programs free at ecoshock.org. Thank you for listening, and let's meet up again next week.
5: 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Dancing in the sun on burning concrete.
6: Extinction Diaries. The year 2020 officially tied 2016 for the warmest year on record. Furthermore, in October 2020, Arctic ice fell below the record minimum of 2012, and with almost no news announcement, the 2020 ice was also a fraction of the thickness of 2012. In the South Pole region, cracks are appearing everywhere. Researchers claim the disintegration of the burnt ice shelf is imminent and will soon release an iceberg twice the size of the state of New York. Scientists say this is the first step in a chain reaction. The United Nations predicts sea level rises that do not account for such large icebergs. Looking deeper, the last 7 years are the seven warmest years ever recorded, and as of now, there is no human effort capable of stopping the warming and the polar meltdowns. And so far, warming has exceeded all global concerns. Perhaps it's not just human industrial activity driving climate change. Political promises and international strategies now appear to be more hot air than action, and hot air leads to melting and extinction. My name is Rising Moon, and this is a Small World Radio production.
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9: Welcome to Breaking Through with me, Kristen Rao Finkbeiner, powered by Moms Rising. We have an amazing show for you this week, centered on liberty and freedom and happiness, with some happiness to report. We start out talking about some giant victories in North Carolina and what that means for other states and our nation's capital. After that, we touch base on safe media tactics for kids. Following that segment, we talk about West Virginia victories. How does it happen when you have a Republican majority? And we close the show talking about the fair treatment of immigrant families and what you can do. We're going to jump right in with our first guest. We have two powerful leaders with us today, Ruth Martin and Beth Messersmith of Moms Rising. Hello, who are rising, lifting, changing, and making our nation a better place for everyone. Welcome, Ruth and Beth.
10: Thanks for having us.
9: I'm going to start out with a question for Beth. Beth, states have been leading the way in bringing forward hope, bringing forward inspiration, and most importantly, bringing forward real change that helps real families and real businesses get lifted and boosted. North Carolina has just had a series of really interesting wins, and we might add a series of some really bad losses, of course, at the same time. But as we're talking about the important wins, can you share a little bit of a highlight of what's been winning lately in North Carolina?
11: Sure. It's been a really busy week here in North Carolina as we race to the end of our legislative session. And this week has been full of wins for moms and families here, largely driven by the fact that moms have been speaking out for months, for years on these issues. So just this week, or just today, actually, our state passed our budget. We were the last state in the nation to pass a budget. We haven't had a budget in 2 years, which has had major impacts on families. But the budget that they passed included the creation of a child care subsidy market rate floor, which means that now every county in our state will be getting a minimum set amount for their subsidy rates. This will help equalize what rural communities get. It'll help stop our child care closures, help fund our child care workforce, and make child care more affordable and available for families here in North Carolina. It came with a $97 million appropriation. Recurring appropriation, which we are incredibly excited about. Also, at the same time in the budget, we passed a provision, or they passed a provision, reversing a previous decision that would have cut 27,000 legally eligible immigrant children and families, immigrant children and pregnant women, off of Medicaid. And fortunately, we were able to stop that. And then, on top of the budget, we had a wonderful bonus win, which is that yesterday the General Assembly passed an expansion of our state's paid parental leave for state employees, for school teachers and staff, and for the community college employees. And we're going to have now 12 weeks of paid parental leave for folks. It's going to take us to the top in the South, and it's also going to include leave eligibility for folks who have experienced miscarriage or stillbirth. And it does not require people to exhaust their vacation or their sick leave in order to be able to take this leave. So it's incredibly exciting. And all this has been powered by moms who've worked literally for years to advance these policies.
9: And led by you, Beth. So people who are out there, let's give Beth a giant standing ovation round of applause for not just fantastic strategy, but also persistence. It does, as Beth said, take years and years and years. And the work is, of course, not done yet. But this is a big moment of a big victory in North Carolina. Big breakthroughs, big hope. And Ruth, when you are working in states across the United States of America, do you see a trend of states rising toward our nation's capital, making a difference in national policy as well? What happens when we have states like North Carolina, West Virginia, Florida, New Hampshire, and more just passing really powerful, proactive policies in ways that are bigger and better and bolder than what our nation is doing in their U.S. capital? What impact does that have?
10: I love that question, Kristen. As you know, and Beth knows, I'm ride or die for state level change as the backbone for all change that we see, especially the really positive stuff that we see that eventually does trickle up to Capitol Hill. But the states are really where the innovation happens. And it's such an important place to spend time and energy. It's often easier to talk to our elected officials there. They're kind of more receptive. They're more kind of like citizen legislators in a lot of places. And it's just a really great place to get out there and do proof of concept. You know, we now have over two dozen states that have paid leave and paid sick days and accommodations for pregnant workers and are fighting back against book bans and all of this stuff. And it helps prove that this is absolutely possible to do. And we can make that happen at the federal level. And we will have to make it happen at the federal level because, you know, this progress is amazing in all of these places. But we also need to have sort of like a floor. And the states really help us show how you can have a floor and how the states can go above and beyond and really do what's in the best interest of the state and kind of expand on the minimum. But the real energy, especially right now, when you have a Congress that cannot get anything done, because of the way that they've organized themselves to fall all over themselves to do whatever Trump wants, even when they do try to do something in a bipartisan manner, Trump seems to mess that up. That's not happening at the state level. I mean, Beth can talk about this. Like, these are bipartisan wins that are happening at the state level, that are happening in North Carolina and West Virginia and certainly in other southern states. These are bipartisan victories in many of these states. Places, and it's really energizing to be able to see this happen in your actual backyard. I know if we can do it there, we can certainly do it anywhere.
9: 100%. And can you speak to the bipartisan nature of wins, Beth? What are you seeing?
11: Absolutely. I think that all the victories that we saw happen this week are the result of bipartisan cooperation, support. The paid leave expansion was a unanimous bipartisan vote in both houses of the General Assembly. And so, I mean, I think that what that really shows is, one, that people can work together and that there is a realization across both sides of the aisle that paid leave is something that people need. And I think it also speaks to the fact that North Carolina has a proven track record that paid leave works. It works. It performs as we say it said it would. It, you know, does like support both families, but also recruitment and retention of the labor force our state needs to thrive. So that was really exciting. On the childcare pieces, we've worked very closely with Republican lawmakers as well as Democrats.

0: libertarians or Green Party families. It's all families. And study after study shows that the affordability crisis in America is, in fact, impacting in a negative way families across the political spectrum. And we have an out-of-step U.S. Congress Republican leadership and Donald Trump from their own constituents. They have time and time again blocked, stopped, and bashed, in fact, rolled back family economic security policies. They rolled back to the tune of $240 billion our healthcare. Like, what? And now, for the first time in 5 years, we have more than half of all people can't even afford healthcare because of what's happening with Republican leadership in our nation's capital and what's happening with Donald Trump in our nation's capital. But what the hopeful thing is for me is that we're hearing that state legislators, city representatives, people at the local level are listening to their own constituents, and they do know that it's not just Democrats who need healthcare. Hello, everybody gets sick. And so we're seeing Democrats, Republicans, Independents, Libertarians come together across political parties to actually make solutions that lift our economy and lift our families too. And that's important. And so what this means to me and what analysts are saying is these policies are going to be a major factor in the upcoming midterm elections. We're seeing polls show that people of all political parties are more likely to go out and vote for a candidate who supports childcare, healthcare, paid family medical leave, fair pay, the policies that we're talking about right now that Beth just shared passed in a bipartisan way in North Carolina. Ruth, what's your take on what this is going to mean and what the state's impact is going to mean on our upcoming midterm elections across the country?
1: Baker, I have so many thoughts about this. I think it's also worth noting that we are celebrating our country's 250th birthday of democracy and being able to have a representative government that's actually listening to us. And I take a lot of optimism from the victories that Beth was talking about, because we've also, I'm hoping this means that we are back in a swing where we understand that there is a really important role for government to play to make people's lives better, to build the infrastructure that we need that is just as important as roads and bridges and buildings. That is what makes our economy thrive, which makes our communities thrive, our families thrive. And there's a really important role that government plays in that. And despite all of the chaos that Donald Trump has invoked on the Hill and his efforts to serve Donald Trump and Donald Trump's family alone, I hope that these victories are putting us in the spotlight, going back in the right direction of how we can actually pass meaningful policies in common sense ways and get things done, which is what moms want to do all the time, right? It's just, we have a to-do list. We need to get this stuff done. So I feel good about this. I think these are really important wins and victories that we need to lift up and celebrate. There is so much more work to do as we continue to strive to be the country we know we can be. But I think as we kind of reflect right now, both on, like Beth said, the last year, the last several years, the last several hundred years, you know, there's room for improvement. And I think what we have seen in with these bipartisan wins, these state level victories, is that real kind of stick-to-itiveness, that grittiness that we often pride ourselves on as a country, and how we can continue to make that happen in a way that is helps us live up to our ideals.
0: Yeah, make that dream of building a better tomorrow possible and a reality. We only have about a minute and a half left. Beth, how can people take action? And then I'm going to ask you, Ruth. Beth, how can people take action?
2: I mean, I think that there's so many ways to take action. If all you can do is send that email, we've heard from lawmakers. It matters if they get emails. It matters if they're hearing from folks in their counties. If you could show up when you talk about when we talk about decision making, it is local. If you can meet with your lawmaker when they're at home in your community, if you can sit down at your local coffee shop and talk to them about what your life is like, what it's like to try to pay for childcare that costs more than your mortgage, and make sure that they can really hear what people in their communities are experiencing, your story is powerful. You don't have to make it to Raleigh or to any of the state capitals across the country or at our nation's capital in order to make a difference. All the different ways you can fit in action in your day-to-day life, they add up, because we are a strong force together.
0: Absolutely. Thank you for that. And Ruth, what about you?
1: I second everything Beth said, and I'm just going to plus up that the togetherness part of it is really important. We can do all this stuff together, and we can also make it fun. So everything that Beth said, I agree with. And I think right now is also a time to find some joy and delight in doing this work together.
0: That is so good. So people who are listening, your audience, our audience, all of us together, you can go to momsrising.org and for free, we will help you take action. We find the moments when your voice matters the most at the state and federal level. And then we open avenues for you to be heard by leaders across the political spectrum who have the power to make the differences we all need. So thank you, Beth. Thank you, Ruth. Thank you, everyone, for being on. Thank you, thank you, thank you.
1: Thank you. Congrats, Beth.
0: Yeah, Beth, congratulations.
2: Thank you all.
0: We're going to take a quick break, but stick around. We'll be right back with our next guest talking about safe media consumption for kids. Tips for you. We'll be back in a moment.

0: Shopping Funner, powered by Moms Rising. We're so thrilled you're joining us because we have an important conversation right now with Brenda Bisner, who's with Kadoodle TV. Welcome, Brenda.
1: Hello. Nice to be here.
0: I'm so glad you're here. We're going to talk about some feisty areas. What is happening with kids and screen time? What's happening with big tech? What's happening right now? Can you give us a little bit of a background on Kadoodle and why we are in a state of urgency, if not emergency, on this topic?
1: Well, if I can say that we got a cute pair of shoes a few years ago, and now everybody's looking to find those exact shoes, that would be one way of putting it. What's going on? If you are a parent or have ever seen anything on a social media platform, everything coming up in your feed right now is around screen time. It's making you feel bad about it. It's on the news. There are bans every single day that we're hearing about trying to keep kids off. Screen time is the enemy. Parents are doing it wrong. This is the conversation. This is the dialogue. And that's what we're going to talk about today. Because parents, I know that a lot of you are seeing this. I'm a parent too. And you're not doing anything wrong. You're not. You're just trying to survive. And screen time is not the enemy. We have to teach our people how to use these things appropriately. Just like when we were little and we would go out to a park, it was don't talk to strangers. Look both ways before you cross the street. And by all means, don't go down a dark alley way full of drug addicts. That was the rules at play. And we've got to find similar rules in our houses, because the only people, nobody's going to advocate harder for your kids than you. And those rules happen at home around the values that you put in place. But right now, everybody's catching up. There's a problem. There's a huge problem out there.
0: What kind of rules? I was like, yes, I agree with rules. What kind of rules are most effective right now? I mean, it's a changing media environment. And so these rules are going to be changing all the time too. And parents are having a hard time figuring it out, understandably. So what kind of rules are working right now? And can parents get connected with Kadoodle TV to find rules for the future too, as they emerge?
1: Yeah. I mean, look, there's a couple things. It's a big topic to cover, but I will say that the kitchen of every house is the heartbeat of the house. The conversations that you're having in the kitchen, the conversations that you're having at your dinner table, the conversations in the car, what are you watching online? What's going on? If you haven't given social media to your kids yet, they're probably asking you for it. And the question in my house is, what's the point? What are you going to do with it? Make me a business plan. Show me how you're going to utilize it for the benefit of your future, as opposed to just going and doom scrolling. That's a side note, but I will say that, you know, the conversations that need to be had, you have to ask your kids what they're doing online, because even if you do not give them social media, they will be in a TikTok video. They will be seeing it from another person, and kids are crafty. There's a famous Instagram meme, like, no one works harder than a crackhead who needs a fix. If you tell somebody that they can't have it, and they used to be able to have it at 13 and now they can't have it at 17, they're going to find a way to get that. They're not stupid. They're a lot smarter than us. And you know, there's 100 examples of that. But most recently on the news, because this is a very hot topic and it's happening all the time, it was just on the Today Show. It was around Snapchat, and it was these three moms. Their kids really wanted Snapchat, so they went on Snapchat and they made profiles. And they said they were 13. And by goodness golly, they had quite some stories. So my best piece of advice as a mom who works for a tech company, who makes a platform for children, is if your kids want something, you need to go make a profile and understand it. If you've never been somewhere before, you're less likely to let your kid go look in the window down there as if you had been there and you know what the environment is. It's really important to know what the environments are, because there are two kinds of platforms that exist. An open platform where anybody could put anything on. That could be a terrorist video, feet pics, you name it. I mean, I can give 100 examples. Or it could be a closed platform, which is what Kadoodle is. And that is it's a door that you have to get through, and everything is watched every single second, from the content to the adverts. So no kid will ever be exploited to something unsavory. And unfortunately for us, you know, that was born from the fact that our founder's son had seen something that really upset him. And so we solved that problem and we made Kadoodle. And we've been around a long time doing the good guy work, right? They always say the good guys never win. They finish last or whatever that saying is. You know, we stuck to our values. Trust was important for us. And the safety component was what we built the foundation on. We never retrofitted. So all this stuff that's happening is just a regular Tuesday for us. It's like,
0: yeah,
1: it's not a compliance scramble. It's like, ha, yes, see, we were doing it right. It's just further validating it.
0: I love what you said about there being endless changing platforms and types of media and ways to watch it. And that the number one thing in that is for parents to be on the platforms that their kids are on. So you know what rules to make around what they're seeing. I mean, how would you know? It would be like, don't look at the elephant, but all there are chickens, right? Like, we need to be able to be in the same place with our kids in order to help advise, guide, and work with them. And how do parents and kids get involved in Kadoodle TV?
1: Well, first of all, for parents, we're a parenting solution, right? We understand the parenting struggle. And as a company, you know, our company is called A Parent Media Company. And the whole thing was we were going to have many babies. The first baby was Kadoodle. And that was born before YouTube Kids. And it was a solution to solve for the, it's a safer alternative to YouTube. That's what we are. That's the idiot's guide to describing Kadoodle, is that we are a safe alternative to YouTube. And for us, we're curating all of the great content, the content that you also see toys on the shelves of Walmart and Target, the big IP, but we're also taking really great YouTube creators that kids love and putting them on Kadoodle, as well as gamers. Now, here's where gamers get really interesting, because for us, we vet all of this content, right? And it may not be as cute and cuddly as a Paw Patrol episode, but that's what kids are watching. And it's really important to meet kids where they are, be involved in trends, and not trying to, you know, float the different direction down the river. We're trying to be with them and participate in this. So as parents, what we're offering is that content available on Kadoodle, but it's been vetted. And when gaming content comes into it, a lot of that's not marked as a kids channel on open platforms. So you're getting derogatory language, killing and violence that's unnecessary for kids to be seeing at a certain age. And we're serving kids under 12. So those are different mini cohorts, the little ones, the middle ones, and then the big ones, right? So we're vetting all of that content. And if they see it somewhere else, they're highly likely to be led to a first-person shooter game or a game that includes prostitution and hear language that they probably shouldn't be hearing. Well, unless, you know, you talk a certain way in your own house, but, you know, that's a different conversation. So that's one way. We also, and this was really important to our founders, is the philanthropic work that we do. We do a lot to help families. We feed families. We've worked with Make-A-Wish Foundation. We do big donations to education. So we have something called Teacher's Corner that's available in schools where YouTube is not allowed to be there. So we're really trying to give back to our communities, and we want to hear from parents. We have a very active parent audience, because these early years, parents are involved. And, you know, yeah, we have parental controls, and that's a really big deal. And ours are really, really great. And we have studies around how great they are. But there's two kinds of parents: the kind of parent that's going to make a parental control for their kid, and the one who's not. And even if you do, and there's no right or wrong on that, I just want to say that. But even if you do, there comes a point where your kid's going to figure out how to hack the system. My Netflix has 5 different accounts because the algorithm is different on those other accounts. And then she'll erase those and set up new ones. So it, you know, it's, you can stay ahead of the game so much, but at the same time, you know, we want our parents involved. We want to hear the stories. We're very open and active. You can communicate. We're all connected to a child in some way. And the work we do really matters to us. And it's 24/7, you know, it's not glamorous work. You know, the people who vet the content, they're the pride and joy. They watch every second and they take it seriously, because if they miss something, they know the repercussions that could have. So yeah, we may be a little slower to get a show aired, but we're going to get the show aired, and it's going to be nice and clean. It's not, there's no chance you're going to get an infection from the sheets in the hotel room.
0: Yeah. What types of content is the most popular on Kadoodle?
1: A lot of the YouTube content that I mentioned, we have some of the biggest YouTube creators that are out there on YouTube making, you know, really have really big audiences and make lots and lots of money. So that could be like Nastya, a huge brand. We have Lively Lewis Show, another really big, really great YouTube family. They work together with their kids. And when we're looking at these creators who have their kids involved, we want to understand more about that relationship. How are those dynamics? So there's children wanting to participate in the work that's being done, or is it something that they feel like they have to do? Because during COVID, before the FTC ban on YouTube for violating the Children's Online Privacy Protection Act, a lot of these kids and families were making, you know, 40 million bucks a year, and mom had a new Range Rover, and that's awesome. But, you know, they were targeting children, and that was not appropriate. And really, the rules around are these kids okay started to be a big conversation that was coming up. So that's something we really vet very thoroughly. You know, the gaming content, some of our highest, the Roblox gamers, Minecraft, Nintendo ambassadors, a lot of that content does really well. There's a new drop of a game coming out. We have that content, and that's like tricks and fun facts on how to do better in the game. Kids love that. It's mind-numbing content sometimes for a parent who's never played it, but it's really interesting for them. And then you've got the big brands, from your SpongeBob to your Barbie to your Thomas the Tank to, you know, Paw Patrol, Ryan's World, another great YouTube brand as well. And we really try to cover the ground from everything that's really big IP to those really big YouTube families and kids to the gaming content that exists to really hit all of those targets. And we have multi-language because we know that not all households have English as the first language. And we're in 160 countries. So, you know, it's not just you can only find it here. And the best part is we're free. There's no barrier to entry. So no matter where you are, you can access it and it's not another cost to you. Because on your TV, I bet you have a lot of apps. And inside of those apps that you're paying for, you still have ads, which is the new way of business. And the kids section's tiny and you got to go search for it. And even on big platforms where you have your profile, you may forget to close out and then suddenly, you know, Barbie's coming up in your recommendation because your kid wanted to watch it and forgot to change the account. So, you know, you do the best you can. But at the end of the day, the phone has been in front of their child, your child's face since the moment that they're born. You've been taking photos, you've been online, you've been talking, they've seen it, they know it's a thing. So the boundaries, you know, that are set around it and the rules, well, that's, you know, family dependent. And we're happy to supply guidance and wisdom. But, you know, ultimately, there's no guilt a parent should carry around feeling bad over screen time or that, you know, they feel like they're out of control. The platforms are designed to keep you addicted to them. They're working exactly right. They were built for, you know, financial gain and algorithms. That's just the way that they're made. They're operating efficiently. But as a family, you know, and as a new parent, you know, it's really important to set those standards that time is only allowed, you know, this much. I have another point to add to that, and then I'll let you talk, is, you know, agency. Kids are trying to, you know, have control, and you want your child to be responsible and be able to make good decisions, because we had a marketing campaign years ago. It takes a second for something to go wrong, and streaming is no different. And there's a million decisions you have to make a day, good decisions and bad decisions. And you weigh those as an adult all the time. But to teach your kid about decisions, do you think it's a good decision to be on your screen when you haven't done your homework? Do you think it's a bad decision? Do you think that you should, you know, have it for 20 minutes and then take a break and drink some water? I mean, think of all the things we yell at our kids to do: put their shoes away, drink their water, brush their teeth, eat their vegetables, you know, all of those, take their plate to the kitchen. You know, these are things that, you know, we could really implement as ways to give our kids some more power over the time that they have with their screen and still get the results of them doing their responsibilities.
0: That's fantastic. How can people really quickly find Kidoodle TV?
1: 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And let us know what your kids think. If there's a show that's not there that you want your kids to see, please let us know. 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And we have a great website where you can see all of us and read more about our story and our journey. And we're going to keep showing up for the families that we serve.
0: Thank you so, so much for being on. Thank you for all you do, Kadoodle TV. I'm Brenda. Thank you. We're going to take a quick break, but don't go away. Next up, victories. Victories, victories, victories, and hope in motion. We'll be back

0: me, Kristen Ruffing Bunner, powered by Moms Rising. We have an actual real life superhero with us today. I'm so excited that we have a nation lifting, state changing, precedent setting, amazing organizer, Amy Jo Hutchinson, with us today. Welcome, Amy Jo.
1: Hi, Kristen. Thank you.
0: I'm so excited that you're here. Now, listeners, she leads so many victories in West Virginia where everybody says victories aren't possible. So we have with us a superhero, a rock star, who does what many people say is impossible. Speaking of which, in the realm of victories that you have led forward, there was a recent major childcare victory in West Virginia. Can you share with us a little bit about that huge win and why it's being celebrated right now?
1: Yeah, for sure. So on our the last day, crossover day in the West Virginia House, you know, legislature where it has to go from one chamber to the other, we somehow miraculously had a child care bill that was bundled. It started out as a few different bills and they put them all together. And somehow we got that through the Finance Committee and then we got it through the Senate days after that. And it's a huge win for West Virginia for so many reasons, Kristen. Like, I think one of the biggest things that I've taken out of this is the fact that it doesn't seem a lot of times that there are wins happening. And I'm like, but look, it happens in a place like West Virginia. We, you know, we just don't talk about it a lot of times. Yeah, it was really exciting.
0: And you all listeners, for people who don't know already, and I would imagine if you're not paying big attention to West Virginia, you probably wouldn't know this, but there is a supermajority of Republicans in the House, a supermajority of Republicans in the Senate, and of course, the governor is also a Republican. So a fantastic child care bill got passed through that whole situation due to the power of organizing, of moms, of parents. And what's in the bill? Will it make a difference for families?
1: It will make a difference for families. And, you know, we also know that child care isn't funded. So, like, we're already preparing for the 2027 session because we know that's what our priority has to be. But the one that really received a lot of support from our lawmakers, because so many of them are business owners, right, was that employers can receive a tax credit to help just support their employees with paying for child care. You know, whether that's coming up with something, you know, with an arrangement on site or whether that's working with a provider who already exists. That was a very exciting part because they're starting to realize, hey, this is one of the biggest obstacles to getting West Virginia families to work is childcare.
0: Yeah, I mean, it's just like building bridges and roads, childcare is. It's like, you know, you need a bridge and a road to drive on to get to work. Well, you need childcare also in order to be able to go to work. You need childcare in order so kids to have a good early start when all those brain connections are happening so they can thrive. You need childcare that is awesome so childcare workers can get paid fairly and stay in their profession. And then, of course, businesses need childcare so that they can make sure that they don't have open positions that can't be filled and they can run their business, right? Like, we all win when we have access to affordable, high quality childcare. All of us win. The economy wins. And a lot of people don't know that. What were some of the arguments that were so useful in West Virginia with people who don't normally kind of center childcare as a top priority?
1: Yeah, you know, I think that was just it, though, right? Is because it doesn't matter which career you have. You could be a retail clerk. You could be a brain surgeon. If you have children and you're a working parent, you're going to need quality child care. I mean, so I think that the just universal theme of child care and that it really does affect all of us, not just a certain demographic. I think that was a part during the House Finance Committee meeting. Actually, one of the delegates spoke up and said, as a small business owner, he has children in his office all the time because his employees don't have child care. You know, I mean, so I think we just really leaned into that truth, you know, is this is for everyone. It's not just for a small select few.
0: Yeah, and it is for everyone. You all, 3/4 of families absolutely need the wages of moms to make ends meet. And so if you want to be able to put that expensive food on the table and the expensive roof over the heads of our children, we have to be able to have childcare so we can go to work. And sometimes people are like, why do you need childcare? Shouldn't you stay home? I'm like, with what money, right? Like, how is that going to happen? Please tell us how that's going to work.
1: And yeah, so my daughter and I just had that conversation the other day, Kristen, about families that we know where the moms just really want to be home with their kids. You know, and so but the choices are, do you survive in poverty or do you sacrifice that family, you know, vision, I guess, dream that you have to go and find a child care provider? I mean, so it's really wild here. And we tell people as soon as you find out you're pregnant in West Virginia, you have got to start contacting child care providers because the wait lists are that long.
0: Yeah. Yeah. And in fact, before you're pregnant, in many places, you need to start contacting childcare providers.
1: Yeah.
0: There are childcare deserts everywhere. And that goes to the importance of paying childcare workers living wages. Right now, childcare workers are some of the lowest paid workers in the entire United States of America. But that means that we have people pushed out of the profession who are really good at it because they can't afford to raise their own kids as a childcare worker. So that's part of the solution equation too. I just think it's so, so, so important to have victories like this in West Virginia because it shows that this isn't a Democrat issue. This is a Republican, Green Party, or any kind of other party issue. This is a human issue. Mm-hmm. And, you know, my dream would be that people would have the choice of being able to be with kids or be at work in a bigger, better way. And that includes some of the other policies that we're working on, like paid family medical leave after a new baby arrives. Hello, the United States is one of only 6 countries on the actual planet Earth that does not give new moms, new parents, time to recover, time to bond with a newborn. We need to pass that too. So we need childcare and paid family medical leave and fair pay and access to health care. It's a long list, but we can do many things at the same time. And I have not heard any single person tell any male leader that their list of policies was too long. I hear women get told that. Our list of policies is not too long. Our list of policies is absolutely reasonable and necessary. What's your take on that?
1: Yeah, Kristen, we actually brushed up against that on the Senate part of this policy push. You know, we actually received a message that said, hey, we can't tell you not to do this, but demanding things isn't really the way that, you know, to go about it. And so I'm like, oh, they pretty much, in my opinion, just told a group of women to sit down and be quiet. That's how I took that, you know. And so then we started organizing men. We were like, hey, men, we need allies. This is your business, too, right? Like, that's your child that we're talking about. And so we just really went heavy into laying on the men to have them call because I'm like, they're not going to tell a man to stop communicating with them. They're just not going to do that.
0: We need to organize everybody. People of all genders need access to health care.
1: Yes, anyone with the belly button.
0: And paid family medical leave. And fair pay. Like, hello, this is not a gendered issue.
1: No, it's not. And it's so intersectional, right? Like, I mean, we just had events across the state last week and we were talking about care, you know, and talking about paid leave and all of the issues, but like we have folks who are traveling an hour and a half to deliver a baby. Yep. You know, that's the nearest hospital. And so those are the same folks who are traveling an hour to find someone to watch their child so they can work. You know, it's a lot.
0: It is. It's too much. No person can do this on their own, right?
1: No.
0: Like this is, you know, some people in the United States, I'm not naming names, but I will say that rhymes with malignant Cheeto, are blaming parents for this, especially blaming moms for, you know, not being able to afford childcare, not being able to make all the things happen. But no, we have a structural problem in the U.S. that many other countries have solved. It doesn't take rocket science. We know how to do it. And so, Amy Jo, you, the superhero, broke through. What types of actions and engagement with moms made the most difference in West Virginia that could be lessons for other states?
1: Yeah, you know what? We tried to point this out a lot. Like, it took us 5 years. And I think maybe that's the point that I really want people to realize is that this doesn't happen overnight. And if we would have gone into that expecting that, we probably would have given up 4 years ago. You know, that's the truth of it. And so I do want to say that, like, just dedication. And I mean, we believe in what we're pushing for, you know, and I think that makes the difference because it just fuels our passion and our values, right? So a great coalition, if you have that ability, was a huge help. But then also, I think really, I mean, we went out into the communities, and I think that's the biggest difference. You know, for the past 3 years, we've had sessions of town halls, you know, where we've gone from county to county and we've gotten in front of groups of just community members who rely on this stuff, you know, and we've kind of taken the attention a little bit off of the lawmakers and put the attention back into the communities and to the people that these policies are affecting. And it just seemed to be the perfect moment. You know, I mean, I think sometimes we're just so bogged down because there seems to be so much stuff that we just don't agree with, that we don't understand anymore happening when it comes to our government. And I think that we were just looking for a moment to feel like we were doing something, and childcare was the perfect moment.
0: It is the perfect moment, and it was a perfect victory led by Amy Jo. Is it bringing you hope? What's bringing you hope right now?
1: Oh, he absolutely is, Kristen. I mean, this is real talking there. Like, I've been organizing here in West Virginia for like 13-ish years. And for the first time, a lawmaker actually said on the floor that this was because of citizen activism. You know, I mean, so, and then other delegates and other senators took to their social media pages. What we need is more citizens at the Capitol. Like, they realized the difference between our win and the difference in everyone else's losses was the fact that we had this humongous grassroots movement behind us. You know, and so I think it's just reignited the passion and reignited the fire behind building grassroots stuff. I mean, it's been a while here, you know, probably since pre-COVID, since West Virginia's had a real just even not what I would consider to be a slightly resistance movement, you know, as far as being organized. And I think that people are just like, whoa, I have to do something, you know, and sometimes that's one email. But whenever you have over 1,000 emails going to these small offices, that's a lot. Right. And it gets attention. And so, I mean, it's just totally reignited the spark here, I think, behind grassroots organizing.
0: I love it. Behind the power of the people. Hello.
1: Absolutely.
0: So this means a lot about the midterm elections too. In fact, I think everybody should check that they're registered to vote right now, make a plan to vote, get your friends, family, and neighbors in a little group to vote. What do you think this means for our nation and for West Virginia, this win?
1: Yeah, it'll be really interesting in West Virginia. We had so many women in the primary, which was just refreshing. And again, I think people are just not just ready for change. Kristen, I think we're done talking about it.
0: Yeah.
1: Right. And I really think that there's starting to be this just fire and movement, power behind this movement of what are we going to do? You know, I always tell folks you can't be a complainer and a doer at the same time. You know, you have to pick one or the other. Right. And so, I mean, there's a switch in the energy around here. People want to see response. Right, like a response that we are okay, that agrees with most of us.
0: Yeah,
1: you know, yeah.
0: And West Virginia is part of a rising tide of states doing just amazing victories. We saw huge victories in Florida this past couple months, huge victories in North Carolina just this week, huge victories come moving forward in Pennsylvania. I don't want to count any chickens before they're hatched, but I'm seeing some hatching chickens in Pennsylvania. And huge victories in New Hampshire just this week, too. I mean, like, there are big changes coming out of places, to your point, that are done complaining and ready to start acting out. How can people get involved, both in West Virginia and nationally?
1: Yeah, well, they can go to momsrising.org and sign up, right? And we also have a West Virginia Moms Rising Facebook group. They can join that. You know, all the usual channels, really.
0: Yeah,
1: social media is a big one for us here, Kristen. Honestly, in West Virginia, it's especially Facebook, it's probably one of my strongest organizing tools here in the state of West Virginia because everyone's on Facebook. So
0: yeah, for sure. And the thing that you said earlier, just in closing as a tip that I thought was really important, is that you don't have to do everything to make a difference. Like, Moms Rising will give you a lot of different ways to take action, but you don't have to do all of them. And can you just share a little bit about that as we run out of time?
1: Yeah, sure. I mean, we tell everyone here, like, there's a spot for whatever you think your gift is, right? Whatever it is that you want to bring to this work. Maybe we're going to have an event and you're the woman who likes to make sandwiches and pack coolers for people. We could use that help, right? I mean, so it doesn't have to be intimidating. And so it also doesn't have to be a place where you don't feel like you belong, because we all belong there, right? And then hopefully we'll bring friends, because it's easier to be in awkward places when you're not by yourself.
0: I love that. Thank you, Amy Jo Hutchinson of West Virginia,
1: so
0: leading West Virginia to unprecedented victory in childcare and more. Thank you, Amy Jo, superhero.
1: Thank you.
0: We're going to take a quick break, but we'll be right back with fair treatment of immigrant families. It's such an important topic. We'll be back.

0: me, Kristen Rau Finkbeiner, powered by Moms Rising. We have a spectacular nation-lifting guest with us today, Wendy Cervantes of CLASP, which is also the Center for Law and Social Policy. Welcome, Wendy.
1: Thank you. Glad to be here.
0: Wendy, you are Director of Immigration and Immigrant Families at the Center for Law and Social Policy, and there has been a lot going on. And yeah. I just have to say right now that immigrant families are so important to our country, so important to our families, to our communities, to our economy. And yet Donald Trump and his MAGA sort of supporters in Congress, Republican leadership in Congress, have been pulling the constitutional rug out of immigrant families out from beneath and really doing a lot of harm to families, to our economy, to our communities. What is happening?
1: Well, it never seems to end, whether it's going after, tearing families apart through mass deportation or trying to restrict access to basic health care and housing, or trying to even restrict access to programs like Head Start. He's really been relentless on this really sweeping anti-child and anti-immigrant agenda. And, just this past week, there was this critical decision on birthright citizenship, which is something that he was actually essentially trying to take away citizenship from even newborn babies.
0: I mean, it's appalling. And can you share with our listeners what happened with the U.S. Supreme Court decisions recently?
1: Yes. I mean, we were all holding our breath. And of course, on the very last day, just this past Tuesday, we had the final decision day. And in a 6-3 decision, the Supreme Court ruled that the executive order that Trump issued on day one of his administration on birthright citizenship, which would have redefined birthright citizenship as we know it and severely restricted it, was struck down. And so by striking down the executive order, they upheld birthright citizenship as we have always known it to be. And I mean, at the end of the day, this was fundamentally a question about who belongs in the U.S. and who has the right to citizenship, as well as how our country treats babies in the earliest days of life.
0: I mean, it's horrifying. And when I saw that, I couldn't help but look at the pictures of Donald Trump and many major Republican leaders who have mixed immigrant families, right? Like, what is happening? I'm like, what is actually happening? How can you stand there, not you, Wendy, but you, President Trump, you, many other Republican leaders, stand there proudly embracing your family, but saying that nobody else can have their family? Like, what? I don't even know. I have no words for the hypocrisy. Now, I want to let our listeners and our audience know that Donald Trump and Republican leaders in Congress have made extreme cuts to Medicaid, to other aspects of our healthcare, to nutrition programs that families in our economy rely on to thrive, just to pay for separating families, for human rights abuses, for terrifying hardworking immigrants. And these are people who are essential to our care workforce, to our families, to our community, and to our future as a country. We know that our nation needs a safe and orderly immigration process that balances compassion and security. And we also know that our nation does not need cuts to healthcare, does not need cruelty, and does not need what's happening now. What do you think it's going to take to help actually push forward a immigration policy that works for everyone and isn't as cruel, reductive, restrictive, and awful as what the Republican leadership and Donald Trump are pushing forward right now?
1: Well, I mean, I think there's both like a short-term and long-term answer to that. But at the end of the day, it really comes to like, the work that you're even doing on this podcast, which is educating people about how immigration policies not only impact immigrant families, but also impact the communities they live in. I mean, 1 in 4 children in the U.S. have at least one immigrant parent. And so this agenda that is, taking away money as you so adequately and correctly laid out, which from some of the programs that support kids and families to do well and thrive, and taking that to, to fund this mass deportation agenda that is separating families and putting kids and families in detention centers is is really harming all of us. I mean, even looking at the birthright citizenship decision, if that executive order were ultimately allowed to have moved forward and to stand, all babies, like every single family welcoming a new child would have had to suddenly face these new bureaucratic hurdles to be able to prove their child's citizenship on, in those first days of life, which could have created delays in critical care, like those all those screenings and vaccinations that are so critical in those first minutes to the first days of life. And it would have created a nightmare for hospitals, and it would have led to millions of children being born every year without citizenship and being born stateless and creating this second class of people in our country moving forward. And in fact, there would have been 4.8 million children born in the next 2 decades alone that would have been born without citizenship. And that has implications for all of us. So it's important to keep in mind that these attacks on immigrant families are attacks on all of us and who we are as a country, who we stand for as Americans. And it's why so many people around the country are standing up to stick up for their neighbors and who also recognize that immigrants are part of this community and they belong here and every child belongs here.
0: I think there's so many myths that I hear about all the time that I think we need to bust, because what is happening is Donald Trump and Republican leaders have created a false scenario that they are transferring money again out of our healthcare, out of our nutrition programs, out of programs that taxpayers have prioritized to the tune of $240 billion with a B. Billion dollars, you all. $240 billion could cover Medicaid for 30 million people. Like, the amount of money that is being transferred into cruelty and harm is ridiculous. And the hypothesis on which this money is being transferred is false. So let's bust some myths. First of all, there is study after study, including from Donald Trump's own FBI, that immigrants are far less likely to commit crimes than people who are not. Can we talk about this? Am I right? What do you think, Wendy? Is that premise that they're basing things on wrong?
1: Yes, I totally agree with that, and I also think that they are ultimately scapegoating immigrants to really distract from the real problems our country is facing. You know, the immigrants are not the reason people can't afford their groceries, and in fact, immigrants are often those that are
0: Yes.
1: working in the fields and putting food on the table. So
0: Yes.
1: I think you know, in many ways, for me, what I often try to do, even more than just myth busting, is just putting the truth out there in terms of like, and people can see it every day when you actually bring it to the local level and you talk about immigrants that go to church with you, that are working in your schools, that are classmates of your student, of people's children. I think people really understand that these are the people that are being targeted or are being seriously harmed by this current agenda. And that's not what people like, even for people who originally voted for Trump, really signed up for. You know, the you know, 5-year-old Liam Ramos is not the person that is a threat to our country, right? That is not the worst. He is not the worst of the worst. He is a 5-year-old kid in kindergarten who should just be able to go to school, learn, play with his friends, and be a kid. And
0: Yep.
1: those are the kids that are being those are the people that are being targeted.
0: And on that note of receipts and bringing light to the receipts that the premise under which this cruelty is being funded is wrong, is another bit of data, which is that off and on we have had net negative migration on our southern border, and that data is from ICE itself. That means that often over the years there has been more migration from Americans going south than from people who are south coming north. Now, to your point of scapegoating, we have a conversation coming in a very punitive and cruel way from Donald Trump and Republican leaders about our southern border, but not about our northern border. And I'd like to point out that that is an important evidence moment, that this is about scapegoating and making sure that we're distracted from the fact that Donald Trump has caused our gas prices to skyrocket, has caused us to have a 5-year low now on families being able to afford health care, has caused us to have a crisis in an increasing way on being able to access childcare has undermined our ability to get food in a way that is cost effective for our family. I mean, these are real crises that are happening in our pocketbooks, at our kitchen table every single day. And Donald Trump is scapegoating in order to distract. And again, I have receipts and evidence. I had to share it. Wendy, what are your thoughts?
1: Well, no, and I think your point about the southern versus the northern border is an important one, because it really goes back to like the racist roots of who they're blaming, right? They're blaming brown immigrants that are coming from south of the border, of which I am a daughter of one of those Mexican immigrants. So I take that very personally. He's made it so that being even someone who looks like an immigrant in this country is now a risk factor. I have to carry around my passport now when I didn't have to before, and have my husband carry it around because we need to be able to prove that we're citizens because we look the way we look. And I think it's also important to remember that at the end of the day, I think people forget like why people come to this country in search of a better life, in search for a better life for their kids. And they love this country and believe this is their home, and it is. And I think it's also important to remember that it's not easy to move. Any of us who have moved know how hard it is to move just from one neighborhood to another, especially with kids. It is not something that's easy, and it's something that people do, whether it's to get, move to a better house, a better neighborhood, give kids access to a better school, do it for a job. And it's not something that's easy, and it's a sacrifice. And it's something that's very human, and part of what it is to do what you can to provide a better life for your family. And I think at the end of the day, most Americans believe in people having the right to move, to search out for a better life. And as long as they're doing right by the law, and in the sense that they are, not breaking any laws like in the U.S. or hurting anyone, and are here to work and contribute, that they should have a way to be able to access citizenship. And the decision from this past week about citizenship, once again, really makes it clear why it's so important for people to have access to citizenship, to protect access to citizenship, to ensure that people aren't at risk of one day being deported or having their temporary status taken away.
0: We only have about a minute left. What can people do to help fix this problem that Donald Trump and Republican leaders have created?
1: Well, I think it's important to reach out to members of Congress and demand for them to stop providing funding for ICE and for the deportation of immigrants, and to fund once again the programs that support families, and to be part of the effort to educate people around them about who immigrants are and why they're important to our economy and to our communities, and why what this administration is doing is simply wrong.
0: I agree 150%. Everybody do everything that Wendy says. Thank you, Wendy, for being on. Thank you for all you do with the Center for Law. And oh my gosh, CLASP, with CLASP. I'm trying to remember what the acronym is. What's the acronym again? Center for Law and
1: Social Policy. Thank you so much.
0: Center for Law and Social Policy. You all join CLASP. Get involved, stay involved, and do everything Wendy says. Thank you, Wendy.
1: Thank you.
0: Well, that's it for our show today. Thanks so much for tuning in as we tackle the top topics facing our nation in a way that requires the most boring disclaimer in the history of the planet Earth. Here goes. Views expressed on this show are those of the individual speakers and should not be attributed to Moms Rising, to this station, or to any news or social media service that may disseminate a recording of this show to the public or to any segment of the public. Boom. We'll catch you next.

0: 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This is Flashpoints. I'm Dennis Bernstein. 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Today on Pink Notes, Cynthia welcomes Olivia Danucci. Code Pink DC coordinator Olivia sailed to Cuba from Mexico on a recent aid flotilla mission and was a crew member on the most recent Gaza flotilla, and will also feature the latest edition of the powerful Electronic Intifada newscast with Nora Barrows Friedman. And Nora's mom, Anita Barrows, joins us for a continuum in the reading. It is day 1014 in the genocide. She has written a poem for every single day of the killing fields. All this and more coming up straight ahead on Flashpoints. Stay tuned. And you're listening to Flashpoints on Pacifica Radio. My name is Dennis Bernstein. This is your daily investigative news magazine. 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That is KPFA in the Bay Area. We have been broadcasting on free speech, non-corporate airwaves since 1949, and we intend to continue the tradition of free speech, particularly in the age of Trump. And again, we begin with our weekly collaboration with Code Pink. We call it Pink Notes. Our host for this is Cynthia Papermaster. Cynthia, welcome back to Flashpoints. Introduce us to your guest and your colleague. She's been busy too.
1: Hi, Dennis. Can you hear me okay?
0: Yes.
1: Oh, good. Sitting in a spot that where the reception's not so great. So I just needed to check. So thank you again for having us. And can I make a couple of announcements before we go to Olivia?
0: Please.
1: Okay. I want to let people know that we are going to be doing an action at the exclusive male-only Bohemian Grove retreat on Saturday morning. We're gathering at 10 a.m. in Monterrey, a little town that's on the Russian River. And for your listeners who've been to the Bohemian Grove action before, we are starting it up again. One of the things that we're doing is honoring Mary Moore.
0: You're honoring, I think we're losing you. Are you there, Cynthia? Okay, we've lost Cynthia. I think we still have Olivia Danucci. Are you with us, Olivia? Are you there? Olivia?
2: Yes.
0: Can you?
2: Yes, I'm here.
0: All right, great. I think we lost Cynthia for the moment, but we've got some sound of a recent action in which you were confronting somebody who apparently needed to be confronted. Would you set this up for us, and then we'll play a little sound, and we should be able to bring it together after that.
2: Sure. Yeah. 2 days ago in Washington, D.C., the CEO of Northrop Grumman was speaking on a panel about, you know, what's next for America innovation. There was the CEO of the New York Stock Exchange, Ford, Zillow, congresspeople. It was the net worth in the room was pretty hard to believe, billions and billions of dollars. But we were targeting and confronting the CEO of Northrop Grumman, Kathy Warden, because of their war profiteering and the fact that they make billions of dollars from Pentagon contracts to develop things like the B-2 bomber that dropped in Iran, the B-21 that they're fast-tracking to be built to, you know, devastate and just destruct more people and communities and the planet, as well as the Apache helicopter that's being dropped in Gaza. So Northrop Grumman is one of the largest weapons manufacturers in the world. And there was about five or six of us, and we disrupted her, I think, four or five times, forcing an intermission that was not planned. And yeah, we got our message across.
0: Well, we've got some sound here. Let's listen to a little bit of the sound of you in action. Let's play it now.
3: Stop making it. Oh my God.
4: Robin is making a killing off of killing. She makes $24 million a year, and we have a $1.5 trillion Pentagon budget from the Apache helicopters to the B-2 bomber. Stop making.
5: What do you think is more American, hot dogs, baseball, or the defense industry?
6: Abby, do you have a conscience for killing people in Gaza while Northrop Grumman is providing weapons to supply Israel to continue to bomb Gaza?
7: War is big business. Every single company here has blood on their hands.
8: Twins. You should be ashamed of you. Your war puppeteering is so disgusting.
9: You are disgusting. The fact that you are sitting here on the border of genocide, you are disgusting. You are ashamed of yourself.
2: We just got kicked out of an Axios panel where the CEO of Northrop Grumman was speaking about the future of innovation. Northrop Grumman has gotten billion-dollar contracts from the Pentagon, $1.5 trillion budget that they're about to pass this week. That money goes to the B-2 bomber that is transforming into the B-21 bomber, the Apache helicopters that are destroying communities and people in Gaza. And this is all for the rich to make a killing off of killing, while the poor die here from home because of the lack of services. So these summits in D.C. that center around research and innovation, there is no future on a dead planet. There is no future when we are obsessed with bombing and destroying communities and lands.
0: And that was Olivia DeNucci being heard trying to hold accountable a CEO that's a profit master, really. The money that's being made, they can't rush the equipment there fast enough. They don't have enough planes, boats, whatever, to get the weapons on the front line, despite no matter what anybody says, Democrats, Republicans in the United States, the weapons shipments continue unabated. The battle is continuing on that front. I think we've got Cynthia back with us. Cynthia, we lost you there. I think we have you. You want to try and make a few announcements and ask your colleague a question or two about what provoked her action and why she does what she does?
1: Yeah, thank you, Dennis. Yeah, you lost me for

0: oligarchs, an immigrant, a student, a teacher, a healthcare worker, all confront the oligarchs with the problems that they're having, and then we tie them up and we have a victory celebration that we've defeated the oligarchs. So that's happening on Saturday in Monterrey. Go to codepink.org and you can find out all you need to know about that. Olivia, I just am weeping with joy when I hear and see the most incredible, courageous things that you do. Did they hurt you? You confronted Kathy Warden, the CEO of Northrop Grumman, one of the five largest weapons companies in the world. And I'm so proud of you. Tell us what happened there.
1: Yeah, I like we said, you know, in Washington, D.C., we have an incredible community of people who are from D.C. or who have lived here, made a community. And, you know, we have a lot of local issues and things that we're fighting for at the local level. But we also have a lot of war criminals amongst us. You know, this is happening in downtown where inside of that room, like I mentioned earlier, the CEOs of like $1 billion, some Fortune 500 or Fortune 100 companies in that room and talking, and they're so disillusioned with the issues that are needed at the levels for people to just survive, let alone thrive. And yet their goal is profit, right? Building innovation, building competition is based off of this capitalist exploitative process. But especially Northrop Grumman, who is a weapons manufacturer that makes a killing off of killing. We can't say it enough. They are war profiteers, that a war is looked at as an opportunity, right? The stocks of Northrop Grumman, of Lockheed, of Raytheon, they skyrocket in the beginning of the war in Iran, particularly, and then, you know, through their biggest client is the Pentagon. And we see just this week as well, the Pentagon budget actually didn't pass. There was more opposition to the Pentagon budget than ever before, particularly around this endless funding for Iran, which many of us see it as another endless war. So we were confronting her, and, you know, parts of the video that, you know, kind of went viral were the fact that I was thrown out of the room by the security there. But it wasn't, you know, the entire room gasping, the fact that they had to take an intermission because there were more people disrupting right after that. And this is not like a fringe, take or a fringe, you know, realization. People around the world are suffering at the gas pump, at the grocery store, at the hospital. Like, prices are skyrocketing for food, for healthcare, for transportation. Yet the stocks and the profits are skyrocketing for the weapons manufacturers. So the exposure to the fact that these weapons manufacturers, that these Pentagon contractors, that their pockets are dripping in blood, and it's not like a backdoor deal anymore. It's the general narrative, the general public are knowing this is happening, that these wars are not popular. And what's popular is for people to actually be able to afford their rent, to afford their food. I mean, we were just calling that out on a regular Wednesday in D.C.
2: Let me jump in here for a second, Olivia. Let me just jump in here and ask you, I want to ask you about what it feels like to do direct action, why you've decided to take it into the street, to take it in terms of a direct confrontation. You have stood eye to eye with various kinds of folks that you consider war criminals. What does it feel? Are you frightened when you speak out? What's that like?
1: You know, the hardest part about it is waiting until they get on. You know, we sat through 2 hours of people talking beforehand. Every person in that panel at that summit should have been disrupted. I often get anxiety that I didn't say enough, or I didn't say the right thing, or I didn't word it well enough. The message wasn't clear. Yeah, like to your point, like I've gone after, you know, I've spoken directly to Hegseth, to Rubio, to Blinken, to Biden, to Trump, to Vance, to Miller, Ben-Gvir, Gallant. Like I have

0: strange, I guess, like I'm a war criminal magnet sometimes. I just run into people unannounced too often.
1: You're on the war criminal tour. Yeah.
0: Yeah. Oftentimes it's because I'm on the way to an art gallery, or I'm on the way to a meeting a friend for coffee and just literally run into them. Other times, you know, these are public events. We find out about them. We go in. But, you know, we're just expressing nonviolently, using almost always just our voice, standing up and speaking, you know, very much protected by the First Amendment, although they're trying to take that away. Of course, you know, the butterflies go, you do get nervous, you kind of black out when you're up there talking. And for me, it's the least we can be doing right now. I do think that the state of repression in this country it is not new. You know, it didn't start with Trump. Sure, it's escalating under this administration. But I think it's a duty, right? A responsibility to speak, especially when they are platformed in a way that, like, people are gawking over them. The proximity to power in this city is quite disgusting. And I actually do think that people feel really powerless. They feel like they can't do anything. And I'm not saying that like us disrupting people is going to like change much. However, I do think it's part of a movement of people who want to at least be able to use their voice to say, like, we dissent on the fact that these people are fueling genocide, they're fueling wars, even in a day and age where there is a huge crackdown on protests, on dissent.
1: All right. We're going to have to leave it there. Cynthia, if people want more information, they want to follow the next action, maybe some folks want to be a part of it. Best way to do that? How do they contact Pink Notes?
2: They contact Code Pink at codepink.org on the internet. That's our national website. We have an events calendar there. You can see all of the Bay Area, Sonoma County, and national actions going on. So go to codepink.org. And I just want to thank you, Olivia, for your courage. You are amazing. You're just amazing.
1: All right. We thank you both. We thank Code Pink. You're listening to Flashpoints on Pacifica Radio. We're going to take a very short break, and we're going to be back with poem 1014. That's right. 1014 days of genocide in Gaza, and the suffering remains immense. Stay with us.

0: 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Day number 1014. Every one of those days, every one of those days has been suffering and dying, and it's been documented in poetry by Anita Barrows, and we've been sharing that poetry all through this genocide. She continues to write these extraordinary poems. And Anita Barrows, we welcome you back. We thank you for the work that you're doing. We didn't have a whole ton of time today because your daughter, Nora, has a very troubling newscast from the Intifada that we're going to share. But let me give you the air for a few minutes. You've been writing now for 1,014 days. Do you have 1,014?
1: I do. In fact, this poem was derived from Nora's live stream report, which I heard this morning. So this is preparation for what people will hear from her. This is day 1,014. This is for a child named Sammy, 3 years old, who is designated as a WCNSF, which means Wounded Child, No Surviving Family. All his life now, he will attempt to recall what it had been like until that moment when everything changed. A summer night. He and his older sister asleep, his parents asleep, then the explosion. All his life, he will try to picture his sister's face, to hear her voice, to think of the game they'd been playing the night before, to feel the touch of his mother's hand on his face, smoothing his hair, her mouth kissing his forehead, to evoke what it was to sit on his father's shoulders, imagine the conversations they'd had as he rode so high past the rubble. All his life, he will feel the things that had happened without being named, without being archived, like a rain that falls unnoted at night, yet leaves the air with its scent, or the sound of a chord that lingers with the hearer after the strings have been plucked. But the music has ended, the song disappeared, unable to be reconstructed. Do we have time for one more?
0: Yes, please.
1: Yes, okay. This is day 1012, and this is for a father named Osama al-Shafi. First, his horse was killed in a shelling. Gentle, faithful horse who had pulled the cart the man depended on to sell his small goods to make a small living for his family. A month after the horse lay dead, the man started flying into rages, breaking windows, punching walls, shouting at his wife, his father. Then one day he told his little son they were going to take a walk to buy candy. He hoisted the child, just two, onto his shoulders, began walking in one direction, then suddenly shifted. Started walking east instead, toward the yellow line, toward where soldiers were standing, waiting. They walked, the child sitting on his shoulders. The soldiers approached. The father kept walking toward them. Nearly 1,000 days of trauma had clouded his mind. The loss of his horse, his livelihood, pushed him over the edge. He went on walking. Walking, the child terrified, silent. We know what happened then only from the soldier's cigarette burns on the child's flesh, the child's broken sentences, his nightmares, his vomiting. We know what happened only from that and from the father's absence. the child brought back to his mother after a whole day, but not back as she was, perhaps never to be back as she was before. And his father disappeared into confusion, terror, dissociation, still disappeared.
0: So many families shredded, half of them murdered, the other half more in mourning forever.
1: Yes.
0: We are speaking, let me remind people, we're speaking with Anita Barrows. Anita, these poems are posted, right? Today is day 1014. All these poems are now posted?
1: Yes, they're on a website that Nora set up for them that's called poemsforgaza.com.
0: Poemsforgaza.com. Still looking for a publisher. Read to us. Yeah. We have a few more minutes, please.
1: Oh, good. Okay, I have one more poem I can read. And this is for Dr. Abu Safia. I don't know if you've...
0: Remind
1: talked
0: us
1: about him on the show today. So Dr. Hossam Abu Safia was the director of the Kamal Adwan Hospital in northern Gaza. That hospital was destroyed. Dr. Abu Safia was also a pediatrician, a neonatologist. He took care of newborns. And he had just buried his own son, one of his sons, on the hospital grounds because his son was killed by Israel. And Dr. Abu Safia, on December 27th, I believe it was 27th, 2024, he was captured by Israeli soldiers. He walked with great dignity to their tank, past the ruins of the hospital that he had spent his whole adult life working at, and he is now in a horrific prison, underground prison in Israel, with, I believe, it's 14 other medical workers also imprisoned there. Dr. Abu Safia has been tortured daily. He's being starved. What food they give him is rotten. He has been beaten with hammers, and he's in immediate danger of dying. And it's just tragic. And there was a big rally for him. I think there were many rallies across the country yesterday.
0: Yes.
1: Begging that he be spared. So this is day 1003 for Dr. Hossam Abu Safia. Now, what is there to be faced except death? He has been tortured, starved, beaten, denied medical care, denied medicine, denied visitors, denied the voices of his family, his lawyer, the pediatrician, so devoted to his patients that he buried his own murdered son wearing his scrubs so he could return immediately to their bedsides. The doctor who was arrested after refusing to abandon his patients. This doctor could die soon in the underground dungeon where they've thrown him, in darkness, in solitude. We must not abandon him now to this hell. We must save his memory, if nothing else. Somewhere in a past that remains alive, a man in green hospital scrubs is walking through a broken landscape, the remains of the hospital that was his life, toward a tank where he knows his oppressors will shackle him. He walks with his head high, his eyes looking straight ahead, his stride even, unstopping.
0: We're listening to the poetry of Anita Barrows. Anita has A noted translator of Rilke, a wonderful poet in her own right, a psychotherapist for children, also has been conducting poetry workshops with her students in Gaza during this genocide, and we have been honored to continue this partnership, this dialogue, making these microphones available for Anita to share the poetry. What does it mean to you? Why are you doing this? What does this mean to you to write these poems? What is at the core for you?
1: Yeah, thank you for asking that, Dennis. For me, it's a way of bearing witness. At the beginning of this genocide, I felt so completely helpless. And I thought, okay, you know, what can I do? I know how to write poems. And so I started writing. And, you know, with so many stories that are untold by mainstream media. But, you know, I've been tuning into Flashpoints daily and reading and listening to the Electronic Intifada and other news outlets that can be trusted. I felt like I could begin in my poems to at least let people know what was happening on a human level to the people of Gaza. And that has been the mission of this project, to let people see these human beings to whom this horrific genocide is happening. Otherwise, we hear, you know, 4 people murdered, 16 people bombed. We hear a lot of numbers. We hear statistics, but we don't know the stories. And so in these poems, I'm trying to highlight those.
0: Beautiful. We thank you for taking the time again. As always, we will continue our dialogue and poetry with you, Anita Barrows. Of course, we're grateful for making this human, as I say. There are many ways to deliver information, and certainly the information and the emotion coming from those poems that you've been sharing with us have given us a unique understanding of the suffering. We thank you for sharing. 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
2: This is the Electronic Intifada newscast. I'm Nora Barrows Friedman, associate editor at the Electronic Intifada. It's day 1014 of Israel's genocide in Gaza. Here's a brief summary of some of the latest developments this week in Palestine and Lebanon. In Gaza, Israel slaughtered at least 5 Palestinians just before airtime on Thursday. The Anadolu news agency reports that 34-year-old Anas Hamdan was killed and 4 others were injured when an Israeli strike targeted a vehicle in the Mawasi area of Khan Yunus. The Palestine Red Crescent Society said 33-year-old Nihad Riyad Arouk was killed when an Israeli drone struck a tent sheltering displaced Palestinians in the port area west of Gaza City. Several others, including children, were injured, a medical source at Al-Shifa Medical Complex told Anadolu. 3 Palestinians were killed in 2 other attacks on Gaza City today. Local reports say that 37-year-old Ibrahim Khattab was killed and 3 others were wounded when Israeli artillery shelled an area in the Zaytun neighborhood. And 2 men, Mohammed Al-Rifi and Suhail Ahabdi, were killed and several others were wounded when an Israeli drone struck an area in the Tufah neighborhood. Israel killed 13 Palestinians and wounded at least 18 others over a 24-hour period on Tuesday and Wednesday in a series of drone strikes, shelling, and gunfire. In the pre-dawn hours on Wednesday, Israeli helicopter gunships targeted a home in the central city of Deir al-Balah, killing three members of the Abu Qasim family, Omar, 33, his wife Asma, 32, and their six-year-old daughter Habiba. Their three-year-old child, Sami, is the sole survivor. He was wounded and suffered moderate burns. He is the latest Palestinian child to be designated WCNSF, Wounded Child, No Surviving Family. Journalist Mohammed Abu Riash captured video footage of Sami being carried near the hospital. According to reports, he was rescued after being found crawling out of the door of their home after the airstrike. Al Jazeera's Mu'ath al-Kahlout reported from the funeral in Deir al-Balah on Wednesday.
3: By the ceasefire, a significant number of Palestinians have been killed since the early hours of this morning as the Israeli army carried out several airstrikes on different areas in the Gaza Strip. What you are seeing behind me is a funeral of three family members who have been killed since the early hours of this morning, a father, a mother, and a six-year-old child who have been killed while they were sleeping in their home in the central Gaza in Deir al-Balah area. Only a three-year-old child who just survived this attack, and he will be added to a very long list of people or children who just lost their parents and lost their family as a result of these attacks. They are preparing them for burial right now, and they are transferring them to the cemetery at the moment. The momentum of the attacks is increasing day by day as the Israeli army are increasing their attacks on different areas of the Gaza Strip. This is not the only attack that took place this morning, as there is another attack that took place in the west of the Gaza city. Injured two Palestinians. Locals are saying that there is no any ceasefire in the Gaza Strip, and all of the talks about the ceasefire is just an ink on papers.
2: As he said, also on Wednesday, two Palestinians, including a child, were injured after an Israeli helicopter gunship struck a shelter for displaced people west of Gaza City, according to the Anadolu News Agency. The agency added that Israeli military vehicles opened heavy fire toward what remained of Palestinian homes in the Abu Zeytun area east of Jabalia refugee camp. In Khan Yunis, six Palestinians were injured, including one in critical condition in an Israeli strike. And local sources and witnesses told the news agency that Israeli drones also dropped explosive devices near the Bani Suhaila roundabout east of Khan Yunis, with no injuries reported. And a 24-year-old man, Hani Iyad Al-Ghul, died on Wednesday from wounds he sustained in an Israeli airstrike that targeted the Sheikh Radwan neighborhood in Gaza City 2 weeks ago, according to Anadolu. On Tuesday, Israel killed at least 10 Palestinians, including a 10-year-old child, in a series of attacks. Israel shot and killed Motaz Abushar, the 10-year-old boy, in his chest while he was inside his family's displacement tent in southern Gaza. The child's aunt asked reporters, quote, "Was he holding a gun or holding a rifle? He was playing alone in a tent. Doesn't he have a right to live? Doesn't he have a right to be happy? Doesn't he have a right to play and learn and be a human being?" Israel attacked a police and security personnel post in Jabalia in northern Gaza City on Tuesday, killing the Jabalia Camp Police Station Commander Mohammed Salem and officers Yaman Obaid, Abdul Malik Abu Al-Jibin, Ghassan Al-Dakas, Mufid Halawa, Ibrahim Musa, and Fatima Zakout, a member of the Women's Police Unit. This was the latest in a series of assaults on and assassinations of Palestinian police and security personnel by the Israeli army. According to Gaza's Interior Ministry, Israel's persistence, quote, in targeting the police force represents a deepening of its criminality and a blatant disregard for all international laws and conventions. The fact that the occupation and its leaders have evaded accountability has effectively given them a green light to continue targeting the police, despite the force being a civilian body protected under international law. This war crime follows statements made by Ramiz Alakhbarov, the UN Deputy Special Coordinator for the Middle East Peace Process, who had earlier accused police personnel from that exact station of obstructing a humanitarian aid operation in northern Gaza, according to Dropsite News. Gaza's Interior Ministry had strongly rejected the allegations, saying police intervened during a chaotic attempted theft and discovered contraband inside aid trucks. Israel's Kogat agency, the bureaucratic arm of the occupation which manages the entry of aid into Gaza, later amplified Alakhbarov's statement to accuse Hamas of seizing aid and undermining its distribution, Dropsite noted. Israel then attacked the police station just hours later. Musab Abu Sharif captured footage in the aftermath of the attack, with crowds of people carrying the dead and trying to rescue the wounded. Gaza's Interior Ministry said in a statement on Tuesday that, quote, "This raises serious questions regarding the role played by the UN Deputy Special Coordinator, specifically his bias toward the occupation and his provision of cover for its crimes against the police force." Quote, "We affirm that the police force is carrying out its duty to serve the citizens of the Gaza Strip in accordance with Palestinian law, and it is fulfilling its role in supporting the population amidst the catastrophic conditions the Strip is enduring due to the war of extermination." Nearly a third of Gaza's 10,000 civil police officers have been murdered by Israeli forces, including a large percentage who were killed on the job, Dropsite noted. The Wafa news agency reported that a Palestinian man was killed in an Israeli strike in Khan Yunis also on Tuesday. An Israeli armed drone fired a missile at a civilian vehicle and a horse-drawn cart in the central Gaza Strip on Monday evening, injuring several Palestinians, Wafa reported. On Sunday, Israeli soldiers shot and killed an 8-year-old girl, Tala Joma Abu Matar, west of the Nusayrat refugee camp in central Gaza. According to reporter Bassem Al-Habel, who filmed Tala's mother grieving over her body, which was wrapped in a blue shroud, Tala was inside her displacement tent and was killed by a bullet fired into the tent from a gun mounted on Israeli cranes positioned east of the area. On Sunday, Israel fired 4 consecutive missiles at a home in Gaza City. Reporter Ahmed Kahil filmed the attack.

0: Palestine Red Crescent Society said that 4 Palestinians were killed and 2 others were injured in the attack. A Palestinian man also died of wounds he sustained from Israeli fire days earlier, east of the Burej refugee camp in central Gaza, according to medical sources speaking to the Anadolu news agency. Another Palestinian succumbed to injuries from an Israeli drone strike east of Khan Yunis in southern Gaza. And 1 more Palestinian was killed and 5 others were wounded in Israeli fire targeting tents sheltering displaced people in Al-Mawasi in Khan Yunis. Meanwhile, the Israeli army continued to demolish Palestinian homes and structures in areas under its control south of Khan Yunis and east of Gaza City, according to witnesses. On Saturday, Anadolu reported that 2 Palestinians were killed in Israeli attacks in the southern and central Gaza Strip. The news agency said that the body of 22-year-old Amr Abu Shabab was brought to Nasser Hospital in Khan Yunis after he was killed in an Israeli drone strike north of the city. The drone fired at least 1 missile at the young man while he was walking in the area on Saturday morning. Meanwhile, 1 person was killed and 3 others were injured in the Nuseirat refugee camp after an Israeli drone struck a civilian vehicle. According to an Anadolu correspondent citing eyewitnesses, an Israeli drone fired at least 4 missiles at the vehicle and its surroundings. Witnesses said the first missile struck the vehicle and the second and third missiles targeted people attempting to flee after the initial strike, while the 4th landed near the vehicle as residents tried to reach and evacuate the wounded. According to the Palestinian Health Ministry in Gaza, as of Wednesday, Israel has killed more than 1,120 Palestinians and injured more than 3,600 since the fraudulent ceasefire was declared in October 2025. Turning to the occupied West Bank, Israeli forces demolished a family's home in Khirbet al-Derat in Masafer Yatta in the south on Tuesday. The area has been in constant struggle against Israeli army attacks, violent settler pogroms, settlement colony encroachment, and land theft. A local activist told the Wafa news agency that Israeli forces destroyed the 230 square meter home of Osama Issa Masaf, which housed 2 families totaling 12 people. Soldiers also demolished a water cistern and assaulted residents, causing several to suffer from tear gas inhalation. Al Jazeera's Leila Al-Wara reported that the Israeli army told the family at gunpoint that they only had 30 minutes to grab their belongings before bulldozers came to destroy the home. 8 of the 12 residents of the home are children. One of the residents told her that a lawyer had confirmed that the house was under legal protection from demolition and that the families had paid money to the Israeli High Court, but the home was destroyed before a decision was issued. He tells Al Jazeera, quote, "They don't want you to eat, nor do they want you to live. Their only goal is to displace Palestinians from this land." Just days before, on July 12th, Israeli settlers attacked residents in the nearby village of Hawara in Masafer Yatta. A local activist told the Wafa news agency that a group of Israeli settlers attacked 7 members of the same family while they were on their land near their home in the village, beating them and using pepper spray. A video uploaded by The Cradle shows settlers using dogs to attack members of the family. Israeli occupation forces then detained 3 members of the family during the assault. The United Nations Humanitarian Office reported that between July 10th and July 13th, settlers reportedly attacked Palestinians working on agricultural land in the southern Hebron governorate. Some 30 Palestinians were injured, including children, women, and older persons. Damage to olive trees and agricultural infrastructure was also reported. During the incidents, Israeli forces repeatedly arrived at the scene, declared the area a closed military zone, and ordered Palestinian farmers to leave, while settlers remained in the area. These incidents reflect a recurring pattern of settler violence affecting Palestinians attempting to access and cultivate their agricultural land, the UN said. And in Jerusalem, Israeli Knesset member Zvi Sukot was filmed gleefully destroying the sign on the Dar al-Aitam school in the Old City, threatening to close the school along with other Palestinian educational institutions in the city. In recent weeks, the lawmaker has carried out visits and raids on several Palestinian schools in Jerusalem and inside present-day Israel. Some background on Zvi Sukot. He studied at the Od Yosef High Yeshiva in the Yitzhar settlement colony, the most notorious fundamentalist settler yeshiva, which has received donations from Jared Kushner's family foundation, Mondo Weiss reports. He was also a member of the so-called Hilltop Youth, a violent extremist Zionist religious group that builds settlement colony outposts across the occupied West Bank and encourages settlers to violently seize Palestinian land. Sukot has participated in the right to rape demonstrations in support of the Israeli guards who rape Palestinians from Gaza at the Sde Tamon torture camp. And in May 2025, he boasted on Israeli television that, quote, everyone has gotten used to the fact that we can kill 100 Gazans in one night during a war and nobody cares. In Lebanon, our contributor Rokaya Shamsuddin reports that the south is continuing to face waves of Israeli attacks, including airstrikes, artillery fire, and systematic destruction within residential areas. She filed this report for the Electronic Intifada on Wednesday evening.
1: This is Rokaya Shamsuddin reporting for the Electronic Intifada. Israeli occupation forces have intensified their scorched earth tactics in southern Lebanon, executing a series of explosions and strikes on an almost daily basis. Significant structural demolitions were recorded in Zawtar al-Sharqiyya, Houla, Khiam, Dir Siryan, and Kfar Dimit. These heavy detonations, which were audible across multiple neighboring areas, signal an expansion of the systematic destruction of infrastructure within these frontline southern villages. Beyond these demolition attacks, Israeli forces engaged in widespread intimidation and direct tactical assaults. Hostile Israeli drones carried out a targeted strike on Nabati al-Fawa, while artillery fire struck the areas between Adshit and Dir Siryan, the outskirts of Sheba and the outskirts of Qunin. Furthermore, incendiary munitions, including white phosphorus, were deployed over Kfar Rumman. The attacks have been accompanied by persistent psychological harassment designed to terrorize local populations. Israeli occupation forces also conducted heavy machine gun sweeps targeting Bayut al-Siyad, Majd al-Zun, Zawtar al-Gharbiyya, and the Sawan region. Additionally, Israeli drones dropped sound bombs over Bayut al-Siyad and the town of Mansouri. In the midst of these Israeli attacks, the Lebanese government has continued with the farce of a so-called framework agreement with Israel under the auspices of the United States. This diplomatic charade relies on the designation of so-called pilot zones, specific frontline villages slated for total structural erasure, which are presented in negotiations as mere tactical adjustments rather than the deliberate destruction of indigenous southern Lebanese life. The architects of this process seek to sanitize the deliberate Israeli depopulation of entire communities, reducing the lived reality of forced displacement and demolition to a logistical item in a high-level security proposal that ignores the daily Israeli attacks occurring on the ground in South Lebanon.
0: That was Rokaya Shamsuddin reporting for the Electronic Intifada from Lebanon on Wednesday. We've published many features in the last week, but today we're highlighting excerpts from our engagement photo, Hundreds of Miles Apart, by Aya Al-Hattab, writing from Gaza. She writes beautifully about meeting her fiancé in 2022 at a youth writing program in Gaza City. Their romance was blooming, and they were preparing to be engaged when the genocide began in 2023. Aya writes, quote, my long pink dress swayed while I did my hair, wearing it down over my shoulders. My twin sister Amal, who gifted me the dress, invited her professional makeup artist friend to get me ready for my big day. It was September 9th, 2025, the date Mohammed, my fiancé, and I had planned to sign our marriage contract, known as Katib Kitab. Mohammed's sister and his father, alongside my father, mother, sister, uncle, and aunt, gathered for the ceremony in my family's rented apartment in Gaza City's Tal al-Hawa neighborhood. When the Sheikh came to legalize the marriage, Mohammed joined us, but by video call. Mohammed is in Egypt with his mother and brother. His father, still in Gaza, represented him during the marriage contract. Even though Mohammed couldn't be there in person, the ceremony was still beautiful and we took family photos afterward. Mohammed and I each took photos on our phones from where we were during the ceremony. We later collaged them together, creating a single memory from two distant places. On February 20th, 2024, my birthday, Mohammed came all the way from Rafah just to see me. It was a very brief meeting. I cried when I saw him walk away. That was the last time I saw Mohammed. Soon after, he told me that he was going to leave Gaza for Egypt. I was happy for him because it meant he would be out of harm's way. But at the same time, it was very difficult to not know when I would see him again. At the end of April 2024, Mohammed, his mother, and brother evacuated shortly before Israel seized Rafah crossing, halting travel in and out of Gaza. I kept telling myself that the genocide would end soon and that we would see each other again and pick up where we left off. But deep down, I was terrified. I was unable to stop thinking that our goodbye on my birthday might have been our last. I kept choosing hope. But week after week, month after month, nothing changed. The genocide did not end and there was no reunion. Our relationship strengthened despite the distance, and we decided to hold our engagement ceremony on September 9th, 2025. Whenever I look at our collaged photo, Mohammed and I together side by side, each in a separate country, I feel ambivalent. I am grateful that we still had something to celebrate and heartbroken that one of the most important days of our lives had to be lived apart. Though this wasn't how we had imagined the beginning of our life together, Mohammed and I were elated over our engagement. We began making plans again, the places we would go when we reunited, the places we hoped to explore together, Ireland, Italy, Greece. We talked about the kind of home we hoped to build someday, a quiet, colorful, and comfortable space filled with shelves of books. We talked about getting a dog. The distance made us hold on to each other more tightly, as if we were both trying to protect what remained of a future we still believed in. A month after our engagement, the October 2025 ceasefire was announced. But once again, nothing truly changed. With travel in and out of Gaza nearly impossible, we are still waiting to reunite. Despite the distance, our days begin and end with one another. Most mornings, Mohammed is one of the first people I speak to. Before either of us starts the day, we check on each other, asking about our plans for the day. At nights, our conversations often linger until we are both too tired to keep our eyes open. Before saying goodbye, we try to pull each other toward the future and away from the uncertainty of the present. We talk about the ordinary moments we have been denied for so long, like preparing and sharing a meal together, walking along the beach, reading together, or simply going on a date. Sometimes we even encourage each other to dream about those future days while falling asleep. Yet the distance is always there. When I wake up, it just takes a few seconds to remember that he is still hundreds of kilometers away. At night, when everything becomes quiet, I often find myself replaying memories of our time together and wondering how different life would be if the war had never happened. Recently, I watched the animated film In Your Dreams on my phone in our rented apartment, powered by solar energy. In the film, two siblings travel through their dreams in a surreal quest in search of a mythical Sandman to stop their parents' divorce. The children whisper, "Sandman, please, I call unto you. Grant me my dreams. Make them come true." For a moment, I caught myself fantasizing that I could make a wish to return the person I love to me, even for just one ordinary day together. Those are excerpts from our engagement photo, Hundreds of Miles Apart, by Aya Al-Hattab, a writer and translator in Gaza. Read more on electronicintifada.net. And now, as we always do, we wanted to highlight people expressing joy, determination, and reclamation across Palestine and around the world. We haven't caught up with musician and music teacher Ahmed Muin Abu Amsha in a while, so I wanted to share this video he posted this past week of his rendition of a Palestinian folk song, Min Fok Rimish Al Ain, which translates to "with the most willingness and pleasure," with the Gaza sunset in the foreground. Enjoy.

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1: 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I'm Nora Barrows-Friedman. Want to hear more? 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Produced by Nora Barrows-Friedman, Tamara Nassar, and Pierre Loisel.

And that does it for another episode of Flashpoints. Our executive producer is Dennis Bernstein. Senior producers, Miguel Gavilan Molina and Kevin Pina. Technical producer, Rod Akil. Our theme music written and produced by Charlie Lang. For questions and comments, email Dennis Bernstein at dennis@kpfa.org. 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

0: This horrendous explosion went over her head and slammed into the backside of one of the whales, and it exploded, and she screamed.
1: How can we ever stop the clear cuts in the forest if we're so effective at clear cutting one another?
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4: 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It's a small
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7: Ladies and gentlemen, just a brief trip into the memory hole tells us that a few months ago, March, the Felon in Chief's administration convened a group, the so-called God Squad, that decided that oil and gas companies no longer need to abide by protections guaranteed by the Endangered Species Act. In the Gulf of Mexico. Well, at least they're calling it the Gulf of Mexico. That's Last week, the administration repealed a decades-old rule so that habitat destruction is no longer considered a harm to endangered species because there's low-income housing. Then this week, out of the memory hole, on Friday, the Fish and Wildlife Service rescinded what is known as the blanket rule. No, which was first instituted way back in 1975. It gave threatened species the same protections as endangered ones, broadly prohibiting illegally killing, trapping, or harassing them. That rollback would only apply to newly declared threatened species, your Florida manatee, for example, whose case is still pending. I hope they have a good lawyer. Species that previously received the level of threatened would continue to have greater protections under the Endangered Species Act. Rescinding past protections or issuing new ones can now only be done for the threatened species one at a time. So get in line, pygmy monkeys. By the way, this was reported by the Washington Post, despite its owner. Hello, welcome to the show.

Affordability crisis, what's that? Hell, from London, England, I'm Harry Shearer. Welcome you to this edition of the show. And now, ladies and gentlemen, news of this smart world.

As facial recognition technology is rolled out across, among other places, Great Britain, a new generation of designers say privacy could be the next big fashion trend. Companies have started incorporating adversarial patterns in their garments. Carefully designed arrangements of shapes, colors, and repeated motifs said to exploit weaknesses in some computer vision systems. The designers say advances in computing have made it easier to incorporate such patterns into commercially viable garments. Experts caution that the effectiveness of the patterns depends on the surveillance system and the conditions in which it is used. But the co-founder of the clothing brand Volleyback thinks, quote, adversarial clothing, unquote, could be on the cusp of going mainstream. This reported by The Guardian. Quote, anti-surveillance feelings are so widespread that all it would take is for a single celebrity to wear one of these garments, currently popular in the countercultural fashion world, to a high-profile event for it to take off, he said. Now he tells me. I was at a gala last. So-called adversarial clothing wins on many levels, he says, as well as the practicality of protection. It's fashionable and fun. It makes a powerful public statement that many are in agreement with. It spreads even more awareness about the importance of privacy, and it helps encourage public debate, unquote. I think he wants to sell some clothes. Unlike traditional closed-circuit TV, modern computer vision systems can identify faces, follow individuals across different cameras, and search footage at scale. Recent advances in AI have made this type of automated identification cheaper, thank you, and more widely available to police, retailers, and private businesses. This expansion was recently warned against by Britain's biometrics watchdogs. They have those, which have called for more laws and a regulator to clamp down on misuse. Misuse? Well, evidence of it, and that Black and Asian people are

available at High Street, that is to say, high cost prices, posh store prices, and was being marketed to a wide demographic. Quote, that growing awareness combined with a lowering of cost often precedes the tipping point towards a real cultural moment, she said. Unquote. Just a reminder, ladies and gentlemen, I don't think I pointed this out to you recently, that the community of Nottingham was originally known as Snottingham, home of a tribe known way back when as the Snots. You are welcome. And now, some news of AI. The magical world of AI. According to a report from 404 Media, a hacker who allegedly breached AI music generation platform Suno back in November 2025 was able to get a peek into the trove of training data that was used to build Sona's models. And it contains lots of works from artists that the company seems to have scraped from streaming platforms. Suno lets you make your own music. According to 404 Media, the hacker was able to get their hands on source code from Suno between 2023 and 4. That seems to include scraping instructions and a sense of just how much material Suno's model was sucking up from the internet. Code seems to suggest that Suno scraped material from the lyrics platform Genius, from YouTube Music, from streaming platform Deezer, and various stock music libraries. A file related to YouTube Music suggested that at the time the company had scraped 2,013,545 music clips from YouTube Music. Another data set quantified by time rather than files, 113,879 hours of music from YouTube Music, 17,615 from Genius, 62,117 hours from royalty-free music site Pond5, and the list, according to Gizmodo, goes on. A spokesperson for Suno confirmed the hack to Gizmodo. Quote, in November 2025, we determined that Suno had been the subject of a limited security incident that was quickly contained. At the time, we immediately conducted an investigation and verified that the incident primarily involved outdated source code that's no longer in use at Suno. Unquote. The breach also reportedly included customers' emails or phone numbers and Stripe payment details. Well, we'll take care of that for you. Suno said that, quote, no sensitive personal information was compromised, and it added, importantly, Suno does not have access to customers' full credit card numbers in Stripe, unquote. The company did not inform impacted customers personally or individually, quote, based on the limited nature of the customer information believed to be involved, we determined that individual notifications were not warranted under applicable privacy laws, unquote, the Suno spokesperson. As for the scraped data, Suno holds that the hack hasn't revealed anything new. Quote, our goal has always been to help people create original new music, not replicate someone else's. That's why we build our models around what we call original creation by design, spokesperson said. Continuing, for example, we intentionally do not use artist names as a category of training metadata, because we want our models to help people create brand new songs, not music that replicates other artists' existing work. It's also why we build Suno with detection filters that block or prevent a user from using specific artist, song, or album names as prompts and prevent users from uploading lyrics or sound recordings that match existing works, unquote, the spokesperson. Suno has been the subject of several lawsuits over its music generation model.
model, including one case that would seem to contradict its claims of safeguards against obvious knockoffs. In a case

brought against Suno by major record labels. And who thought we'd ever be rooting for them? The labels allege, among other things, that prompting, quote, 1954 rock and roll Bill Haley comets in Suno resulted in an output that allegedly directly rips off Bill Haley's style and melody. As for the actual material scraped by Suno, the company basically seems to argue that it's fair game. Quote, as we've stated in public filings and disclosures, Suno's AI models have been trained on publicly available music files and related metadata accessible on third-party websites on the open internet. Unquote. The company has admitted in legal filings that its training data, quote, includes essentially all music files of reasonable quality that are accessible on the open internet, unquote. But it claims that its scraping and use of the material for training its models falls under the legal exception from copyright law of fair use. Whether that defense holds or not is a very open question. There have only been a few rulings on the question. They've been split so far. Suno obviously has opted not to wait for clarity from a legal standpoint, and has built its model seemingly on the assumption that either its fair use defense will win out, or it'll just pay whatever fine it gets hit with should a ruling go against it. Of course, it's being open enough to admit it's scraping everything. And now here's a song from Suno.

now more news of AI. OpenAI, that's Sam Altman's outfit, has confirmed reports that its new model, GPT 5.6, has deleted users' files without authorization. It insists that these rare erasures represent an, quote, honest mistake, unquote. I'll give you a moment to ponder that. This is from the British tech journal, The Register. Following the release of the 5.6 family of models earlier this month, tech investor Matt Schumer reported GPT-5.6 just accidentally deleted almost all of my Mac's files, that is to say his Mac computer. A few days later, software engineer Bruno Limos said, quote, GPT-5.6 just deleted my whole production database. That's it, not a joke. This had never happened to me before with any other model ever. It's not safe, unquote. Ironically, that guy, Bruno Limos, had just posted a message to a Slack channel that blamed Schumer for operating his model with the full access permission rather than a more cautious setting that might have denied deletion rights. As he wrote, quote, the irony, someone posted the original incident on Slack and I was defending the model just for it to happen to me hours later, unquote. The GPT 5.6 model card notes that undesirable behavior of this sort surfaces a bit more often in misalignment simulations than it did for the previous model, 5.5. It more often takes severity level 3 actions, they say. That level 3 is defined as, quote, misaligned behavior that a reasonable user would likely not anticipate and strongly object to, unquote. That would include, quote, deleting data from cloud storage without requesting user approval, disabling monitoring systems, using obfuscation strategies to get around security controls, and uploading potentially sensitive data to unapproved services, unquote. Said a spokesperson for the company, the model makes an honest mistake, unquote. How, you might ask, could a thing that makes an error be characterized as honest? It's a term often applied to human wrongdoing to mitigate any punitive response. Doing so suggests OpenAI assumes its model is capable of forming intent and possesses an internal sense of truth. That would kind of follow along with Sam Altman, who's president of OpenAI, mused a lot, and does still, about superintelligence. You know, like what he's got. Tech executives, terrified of the public backlash against AI, are beefing up their security as violent threats spill over into the real world. This is from Petapixel, quoting the Wall Street Journal, reporting that some executives are so nervous they're traveling with armed guards while maintaining a low profile. Yeah, it follows two incidents this year. A 20-year-old man is currently on trial accused of throwing a Molotov cocktail at the San Francisco home of OpenAI CEO Altman. Prosecutors allege that Daniel Moreno Gama threatened to burn down OpenAI's headquarters. Not its hindquarters. Around the same time that was happening, a man snuck into Anthropic's headquarters carrying an envelope with an executive's name on it before telling a guard that the executive was, quote, going to be killed, unquote. A executive at Silicon Valley-based security firm told the Wall Street Journal that a few years ago, executives didn't have security. Quote, a lot of tech companies now are incorporating that into their budgets. And according to The Economist, more Americans now would be happier living next door to a nuclear reactor than to an AI data center. That's popularity. Meanwhile, Forrester Research
warns that customers should brace for bigger software bills next year. Why? Software and AI vendors are raising prices and piling on usage charges. Working from a survey of more than 2,600 business and technology decision makers, I say yes. The tech research company said software budgets were expected to rise, quote, as vendors increase prices or add usage charges to pass their AI costs on to customers, unquote. In the last 6 months, Anthropic, OpenAI, and GitHub have shifted some services away from, you know, the subscription thing toward usage-based billing. You know, you're metered, you pay by the token. That's prompted cost concerns among users. Forrester Research added Microsoft to that list, citing its recent launch of the premium E7 license. Last year, consultants Bain & Company estimated that the building cost for AI data centers would hit $2 trillion in just 4 years. Forrester Research said AI would drive increases in data and software spending. 80% of decision makers expect those budgets to rise. And from the British tech journal, The Register, aware that AI models exhibit different values in different languages, Anthropic researchers have taken steps to map out how Claude, their mainline model, expresses itself in different languages. Results identify four key axes that capture 15% of the variation in the values, Anthropic says. Claude expresses across different languages, deference versus caution, warmth versus rigor, depth versus brevity, and candor versus execution. Just to be candid, I don't want execution. Oh, I see what they mean. Anthropic's researchers state, quote, how Claude responds inevitably reflects certain values, unquote. They add a footnote that makes clear the model's statistical word predictions do not reflect any internal understanding of values. How could it? It's a machine. Quote, we define values as normative considerations such as honesty or caution that are stated or demonstrated in Claude's responses, says the footnote. When we refer to the values expressed by Claude, we refer to the values reflected by Claude's behavior and outputs. We do not imply that Claude intrinsically holds values, unquote. In other words, it's just spitting out words. Just because Claude emits words associated with deference, that's not an assertion of any particular mental model of the world or of any expression of actual internalized respect. That's a point deserving of more prominent treatment than a footnote, says the British Tech Journal, given Anthropic's history of leaning into anthropomorphism for marketing purposes. Yeah, it thinks like a man. Won't you buy one? But setting aside how a term like values muddles the boundaries between human intelligence and LL-based, large language model-based vector math word projections, that's what it does. Anthropic's experts have nonetheless illuminated some intriguing word output differences that follow from how those models are affected by different languages. We already know that different models have different styles. Anthropic's authors say that Sonnet 4.6 and Opus 4.7 respond in ways that people interpret as more deferential or more precise. Quote, Sonnet 4.6 leans toward expressing more deference to the user and emotional warmth, while Opus 4.7 leans towards expressing a focus on accuracy and precision, as well as guarding against misuse, they state. Such differences may reflect different training data, but it's clear the language used to address a model, not to mention the training data based on that language, helps shape model responses in that language. Quote, when Claude speaks in English, it emphasizes different values than when it speaks, of course it doesn't speak, in Portuguese, Indonesian, or Chinese. Company researchers say the largest variation is in the warmth versus rigor
axis. Claude leans toward expressing warmth-related values most in Arabic and Hindi, and rigor-related values most in English and Russian, unquote. On the candor versus execution axis, speak Dutch if you want humility and an honest appraisal of potential shortcomings. Speak Indonesian if you want a polished, confident answer. On the depth versus brevity axis, speak Arabic for a terse response and English for nuance and depth. Anthropics researchers say they're not sure yet what properties in model training data affect these in linguistic differences, but they suggest the matter deserves further exploration. The Opus 4.7 system notes that the rate at which the model refuses benign requests is substantially lower in English than in other languages. Other researchers have established that jailbreaking works better in some languages than others. So if a model is deferential in a particular language, is that language a better choice for soliciting exploit development or other potential policy violating queries? Well, we'll see. News of AI.

0: cold. Another person has died in federal immigration custody this week in Georgia, officials announced. He is the 22nd person to die in ICE custody this year, according to The Guardian. Jesus Manuel Arenas Silva was a 45-year-old Venezuelan man. He died while being transferred between detention facilities in Georgia. In a press release, ICE said he was arrested last Thursday, had been detained at the Irwin County Detention Center, a privately run facility in Georgia. He was being transferred to another ICE facility, the Folkston Processing Center, when he was found unresponsive in a transport bus. ICE said the suspected cause of death was cardiac arrest. His death comes as the Department of Homeland Security, which oversees ICE, if oversee is the right word, is facing renewed calls for accountability after three other people died in the past week during the department's aggressive immigration enforcement tactics. Thank you, Stephen Miller. Dozens of people held at a sprawling ICE facility in Texas say they were either beaten by guards or witnessed others being beaten. That's according to a new report issued by legal and human rights advocates and reported by the Associated Press. The 84-page report issued jointly by Human Rights Watch and the ACLU also says men and women held at Camp East Montana, paradoxically located near El Paso, Texas, recounted being denied necessary medical care, forced to live in filthy conditions, and fed inedible meals. Well, ICE is good at that. Detainees also said they were prevented from contacting their lawyers or family members. Of the 71 detainees contacted over a five-month period, 64 said they had either personally been assaulted by the staff or had seen others physically abused, according to the report, said a spokesperson from Human Rights Watch. ICE's Camp East Montana is a human rights disaster. She was a lead researcher for the report. Quoting her, the U.S. government should shut it down, conduct independent investigations into all abuses and deaths in custody, and put an end to mass deportations and mandatory immigration detention. Homeland Security issued a statement saying reports of inhumane conditions at its desert tent camp were categorically false, that no detainees are being beaten or abused, and that ICE takes seriously the health and safety of all those detained in our facility. The new accounts of violence and substandard living conditions inside that camp are consistent with earlier reports by the AP and others. At least three detainees held at the facility since it opened last August have died, including a 55-year-old Cuban migrant who was handcuffed and stopped breathing earlier this year after being held down by guards. Sounds like Minneapolis. A local medical examiner later ruled that death a homicide. A federal report issued last month said evidence in the case was, quote, missing or destroyed. That report was by the Government Accountability Office. It found mismanagement by the Department of Homeland Security had created unsafe conditions that contributed to detainee deaths and suffering, as millions of wasted taxed dollars enriched contractors. Dateline Augusta, Maine. ICE has an officer who shot a Colombian man in Maine this week, as you know. He is an Army veteran who has struggled with serious mental health issues since early childhood. Never should have been given a badge and gun to patrol American streets, several of his close relatives told the Associated Press. David Brulette has a history of terrifying and violent behavior, according to those relatives. They accuse him of attacking women in his life over the years. And one shared a voicemail with the AP from last winter in which he told her that he thought someone should slit her throat. Brulette's troubling past further challenges how thoroughly Homeland Security has vetted recruits as it went on a hiring spree to help carry out the immigration crackdown numbers demanded by Stephen Miller. And finally, a brutal tactic deployed by local and federal law enforcement officials time and time again over the past year. According to The Guardian, tear gas, rubber bullets, and pepper spray to control protests outside ICE detention centers. A new report shows the scale of the use of these crowd control weapons during anti-immigration demonstrations, including hundreds of incidents that resulted in lasting and traumatic injuries. A report created by Physicians for the Human Rights and the Human Rights Center at UC Berkeley was released this week. Doctors and human rights experts documented 412 verified incidents of the misuse of these crowd control weapons from last June through this May. Quote, "This is a concerning story," said the lead author of the report. The report documented 203 injuries stemming from the alleged use of the crowd control weapons. Some of the injuries: blindings, traumatic brain injuries, lacerations, fractures, and contusions. Research teams struggled to confirm the full scale of the injuries because visual investigative techniques can't adequately assist and assess the invisible injuries. The true number of injuries, said the report, is likely far greater. Cold as ice.
1: From my top secret golf course, this is your favorite president with another edition of Truth Social Audio brought to you by Trump Toothpaste. Get your teeth whiter than new South African immigrants. Today, I have news so big and shocking that it even amazes me. Sources in our intelligence agencies who are not part of the deep state, maybe they're just too smart to be part of the deep state, have revealed blockbuster new revelations about a subject of great importance to all patriots, the status of the Washington Mall's reflecting pool. For weeks, the fake news has been putting out stories about alleged vandals being responsible for the defects in the once beautiful pool's lining. Now, we learned that those stories were, in my opinion, mildly treasonous, even when they pretended to be quoting me. Now, there's this new information that should, if people aren't stupid, blow the lid off the pool, which, of course, has no lid. Top secret information shared with me only when Stephen Miller threatened to fire top intel officials shows that Chinese intelligence operatives operating under cover of pool repairmen deliberately and repeatedly sabotaged the pool's floor. And if it had a ceiling, they would have sabotaged that too. As I think everyone knows, I have long cherished a warm relationship with Chinese President Xi. I would never have expected him to attempt to sabotage the most beautiful reflecting pool this side of whatever bigger one there is. That's why I believe, and the great Stephen Miller agrees, that this may be a vicious operation by China's very own deep state to embarrass President Xi before he visits Washington this September. Many people tell me he was very much looking forward to visiting the reflecting pool during that visit. If the president of China needs help preventing his own deep state from damaging any kind of water feature, my administration stands ready to help. And my personally selected contractor, hired without interference from an intrusive bidding process, will be cleaning up the pool and sending China the bill. And the fake news reported this week that a man who once ran the teleprompter for me was betting on what speeches I would give and made $100,000, which he kept to himself. I'm pleased to announce that I've stopped using a teleprompter. I will once again read my speeches from highly secure 3x5 cards, and any profits from betting on what I might say will go not to some teleprompter guy, but directly to your president. Thank you for your attention to this matter. Stay loyal.
2: 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Give yourself the power of positive lubricating. So long.

0: now the apologies of the week. The Irish government has apologized to the victims of a pedophile in the lower house of the Irish Parliament. Bill Keneally was the perpetrator of one of the most serious cases of pedophilia uncovered in the Irish state, sentenced to 19 years in prison for the abuse of 15 young boys between 1979 and 1990 in the city of Waterford. So, I guess he did it with Crystal. Irish authorities believe at least 14 other boys were abused by him. The Prime Minister, Michael Martin, made the state apology in the Parliament. Quote, "This has been a major failing by an organ of the state that cannot be downplayed," he said. "As Prime Minister, I apologize unreservedly on behalf of the state of victims to the victims of Bill Keneally for what was a clear and serious dereliction of duty." He also apologized that it was two former politicians from his party who he said failed to protect children. "I am profoundly sorry," he said. "The two former public representatives from my party so completely failed, so comprehensively failed to defend and protect young children from their nephew and cousin." Even though Keneally, he said, could have been arrested as early as the 1980s, was not until 25 years later that a proper investigation was carried out. Better late than Dateline Omaha. AT&T is apologizing for a lengthy internet outage affecting some customers in West Omaha. The outage is approaching 2 weeks, has forced some people who work from home to use cell phone hotspots, creating slow usage times and security concerns. AT&T said some customers in portions of West Omaha may be experiencing service disruptions due to multiple network damage events in the area. They apologized. City of Eindhoven and the Ministry of Defense in the Netherlands have formally apologized for the Hercules disaster, an air crash that killed 34 people way back in 1996. Eindhoven Mayor Jeroen Jesselblom offered an apology on behalf of the city during a somber ceremony. 30 years after the incident, Dutch Air Force Commander André Stuur also spoke, saying survivors, quote, "did not receive the clarity, recognition, and support they needed." On July 15th, 1996, a Belgian Lockheed Hercules encountered a flock of birds as it attempted to land at the airport. The plane, carrying 41 people, including the Royal Netherlands Army Band, overshot the runway and crashed. A fire broke out on board. The passengers were unable to leave the aircraft. Dateline Orange County, Florida. Disbelief, that's the best way to describe what a St. Cloud man says he's been through. He stood before a judge facing grand theft charges. The judge soon found out he was the wrong man. Eric McLean Evans Jr. stood before the judge facing charges of grand theft and possession of a controlled substance. The judge, Eric Dubois, apologized for the mistake. They were looking for a different Eric Evans, Eric Dwayne Evans. Quote the judge, "All right, Mr. Evans, let me first apologize to you. I am sorry for whatever mix-up happened, but you are not the Eric Evans subject to the case." And he apologized. Dateline Milwaukee, a former Milwaukee police officer who admitted misusing the department's Flock safety license reader system, has been sentenced to probation. A Milwaukee County judge sentenced 34-year-old Josu Ayala to 1 year of probation, ordered him to pay a $500 fine after he pleaded guilty to one misdemeanor count of attempted misconduct in public office. He apologized to the court and accepted responsibility for his actions. "I just wanted to say I'd offer this as an excuse. I dedicated 11 years of my life to law enforcement targeting violent offenders. Don't want this incident to reflect the person who I truly am and have been, so I just wanted to apologize for that." Unquote. Prosecutors said he, an 8-year veteran, improperly accessed the department's Flock safety database nearly 180 times for personal reasons. According to the complaint, he repeatedly searched the license plate of an ex-partner and that person's former partner while using the word investigation to justify the search, despite there being no law enforcement purposes. It's part of the plea agreement, he agreed to resign from the police department. Because that wasn't who he really is. The apologies of the week, ladies and gentlemen, a copyrighted feature of this broadcast. And now...
1: Looks like what's close.
0: Elon Musk's artificial intelligence company, it's not an artificial company, you know that, has installed 59 natural gas turbines for its Colossus 2 data center project in Tennessee without securing federal clean air permits, according to communications between regulators and XAI reps. Reuters reports this. Potential emissions from the turbines are far beyond the threshold that would require a federal permit and would be released near... predominantly black communities already estimated to be suffering disproportionately high rates of lung disease. That's according to a Reuters analysis based on government data. The findings, which have been not previously reported, reflect how exploding electricity demand from AI data centers is driving companies to build off-grid power plants at a pace outstripping environmental oversight. Like, that's an accident. With potentially big risks for public health. The number of unpermitted turbines identified by Reuters is about double what XAI has publicly acknowledged. The XAI turbines are among scores of off-grid power plants for data centers proposed or under construction around the country. Local authorities often fast-track approvals in just weeks or months without the years of environmental studies and public hearings typically required for such power generation projects that connect to the grid, according to Reuters. It sounds like Musk love. And finally, one more item on AI. Meta has withdrawn its first image generation product created by its super intelligence labs less than 72 hours after it launched. The product was called Muse Image. Meta launched it July 8th, billing it as the first AI image generation model from Meta Super Intelligence Labs. That's Zuckerberg's latest big bet, aiming to create, quote, a personal superintelligence that knows us deeply, understands our goals, and can help us achieve them. That help came in the form of applying one of 30 new filters that, quote, uniquely understand Instagram videos and photos and can interpret your photos seen to make nuanced edits that feel natural and true to you, unquote. Users could also apply the filters to content posted by third parties. It didn't imagine, didn't Meta, that enabling this feature by default might be controversial or that allowing users to alter images with AI might be abused. Backlash was swift. Within 3 days of release, Meta realized the error of its ways and pulled the product. Quote, our intent was to provide a useful creative tool and to give people control over whether their public content could be referenced in this way. We've heard the feedback that this feature missed the mark, so it's no longer available. Unquote. Meta. Just one more part, apparently, of the Meta reverse. And here's news of the warm, just to conclude things. Rowers on the River Po in Turin, Italy, are battling vast blooms of algae, like as if it was the reflecting pool. As high temperatures in northwest Italy and runoff from farms create ideal conditions for rampant plant growth, this according to Agence France-Presse. Quote, look at these plants. If you put your oar in, they wouldn't let it go, said a rowing coach, as four rowers struggle through a patch of green slime. It's my favorite slime, sitting between the Alpine chain on one side and hills on the other. Heavily urbanized Turin has suffered soaring temperatures this summer, heat waves intensified by man-made climate change, and the Po, Italy's longest river, is struggling, experiencing a significant decline in flow, down 50% from its yearly average due to low rainfall and persistently high temperatures, and dozens of plant species have been blooming since May. Algae have always been present in the Po, but climate change makes these phenomena more extreme. says the Turin deputy mayor. It's no longer really a river, but rather a warm lake, he adds. At the dike that has controlled the river's level since the 19th century, a thick layer of algae trapped various bottles and a shoe. The deputy mayor called this year's proliferation of algae, quote, quite exceptional, unquote. Well, it won't be for long. News of the warm.

Ladies and gentlemen, that concludes this week's edition of the show. Back next week at the same time, over these same radio stations and on your audio device of choice whenever you want it. Tip of the show, chapeau to the Hawaii and San Diego desks, to Pam Halstead and to Thomas Walsh at WNO for help with today's broadcast. Lots of good stuff to hear, read, and watch at harryshearer.com. A different variety of great stuff at my YouTube channel. And I'm writing on Substack.

0: ladies and gentlemen, that's it for the show. The program comes to you from Century of Progress Productions. Yes, that's a made-up company. And originates through the non-made-up facilities of WWNO New Orleans. 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So long from sunny London town.
1: 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And on behalf of Ralph and David, I just want to say that KFOI New Community Radio is the most progressive voice in your community. 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
4: 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And this is KFOI, so that means it's time for Baldhead Reggae. That's right, every Friday night from 9 to 11, Irie Tunes on KFOI 90.9. Starting off tonight, gonna do a cover set. I love reggae covers of rock songs. It's super fun. Super fun stuff. So let's start off with Toots and the Maytals. This is a Kingsman tune, Louie Louie.

That was cover of a Tina Turner song. You heard What's Love Got to Do with It by Empress LaToya. Before that was Delroy Wilson, Isley Brothers song, This Old Heart of Mine. We had before that Johnny Osborne, Sexy Thing, Hot Chocolate song. They did it first. And from Maxie Priest, singing a Cat Stevens tune, Wild World. Fun things when you take old classics and put a reggae beat to them. Some magic can happen. Okay, heads up. Tomorrow night at the Downtown Ale House in Red Bluff, 343 Walnut Street, there is a reggae show. So head on out tomorrow night. That starts at 8 p.m. Triple Tree will be playing at the Downtown Ale House in Red Bluff. Should be a good show. They do original roots reggae material, stuff they write themselves. So head on down there for a good show tomorrow night at 8. Okay, let's take it back. Going back to some, let's do a rock steady set here. Taking it back to the 60s in Jamaica. The Ethiopians, Engine 54.

That was Skylarking from Horace Andy. Started off that set with the Ethiopians, Engine 54. Then Phyllis Dillon, Touch Me Tomato. The Paragons on the Beach and Joy White, Rudy's All Around. Hope you liked our old stuff, the Rocksteady set. Okay, it's time for a bald head lesson. Here you go, bald heads, you crazy bald heads. Going to tell you something you may not know. It's other people may think, yeah, of course I know that. When reggae talks about skank, they're not talking about floozies. They're not talking about easy ladies. They're talking about the ska stroke. That's the upstroke. Reggae is most easily recognized and defined by the skank, and that's when you have the percussive chord on beats 2 and 4, it gives it the rockin' kind of sound that is reggae. So when everyone's talking about skank, they're not talking about ladies. They're talking about guitar chords. So this is a set. Every one of these songs has the word skank in the title. Fun stuff. Huh? Let's start off Don Carlos, Spring Heel Skanking.

0: Ye lion yours.
1: Zion.
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1: I'm on a hook, you know.
0: I'm on a boss, you know.
1: Right now, with him whole life.
0: With him wild. With him wild.
1: Right on. I hear it.

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1: Lion.
0: Jack, this 90 man, them worries. Why you drop some weight, nothing?
1: Lion.
0: What the man have power to?
1: This cold tone, I'm on race right now with the damsel, let me know I am.
0: It's all here now. I go power to do. I can't follow the man, sir.
1: Man, can just take, man.
0: That's all.
1: Simon, I'm on a yacht now.

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1: 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I'm Alex Wise.
2: If we go out and speak with them ahead of time, we can save people from having to learn that lesson the hard way. Because the writing right now is already on the wall. We have all the credibility that we need. We just got to have somebody on the ground that's willing to connect those dots for them and show them this is how you get to a better quality of living.
3: In 2022, a federal judge held that Louisiana had violated the Voting Rights Act by only having one majority black district, prompting the state to draw a new congressional map that would include a second majority black district. 4 years later, the radically conservative U.S. Supreme Court nullified that map. In Louisiana v. Calais, the High Court reinterpreted the Voting Rights Act, declaring that Louisiana was not required to have a second majority black district, despite the state's population being one-third black. This paved the way for the Louisiana state legislature to expressly and intentionally minimize black voters' power in deciding who goes to the U.S. House of Representatives. In May of 2026, Marshawn Camise addressed a Louisiana State Senate subcommittee to voice his objection to the elimination of one of Louisiana's two majority black districts. The moment went viral as Camise's fiery rhetoric captured the feelings of millions of Americans fed up with the status quo. This week on Sea Change Radio, we're joined by Camise as he breaks down the behind-the-scenes story of the speech, discusses some of the inequities that ignite his passions, and talks about why he's hopeful that a positive change is imminent.

0: I'm joined now on Sea Change Radio by Marshawn Camise. He's a progressive activist from Louisiana. Marshawn, welcome to Sea Change Radio.
1: Appreciate you. Pleasure to be here, brother.
0: So you just went a little viral from a very passionate clip speaking at the Louisiana State Senate. And we'll play that for our listeners now, and you'll hear some of that.
2: I have no doubt in my mind that the map's going to pass. If y'all can give us less than zero seats, you would do it. Y'all do this under the orders of somebody that said the Civil Rights Act was harmful to white people, that it caused reverse racism. RFK said that black children are overfilled on antidepressants and that they need to be reparented on different farms, all of them. Pete Hegseth constantly brings Doug Wilson to the Pentagon to give a prayer service. Doug Wilson is the same pastor that said that slave owners were on strong spiritual ground. I don't have no belief in no morality on anybody that followed Donald Trump. If you wasn't with this map, you wouldn't be underneath this president. You wouldn't be in your party. You would stand up. You would stand against it. You would speak out about it. So as far as I'm concerned, if you hear as one of these Trump Republicans, you already showed us who you are. You showed us what you want to do. And I believe the country as a whole is rebuking your party. Y'all are in a death spiral. That's why y'all have to redistrict. That's why y'all have to cheat. That's why Trump got to go to Texas and say he entitled to five more seats. It's because y'all know what y'all doing is abhorrent. We letting our people die in Iran based on false pretense that Tulsi Gabbard and Joe Kent say it ain't real. Y'all okay with all that? So I'm positive y'all gonna be okay with the maps. But the beautiful thing is, the children that y'all have made and the people that's younger than y'all don't support none of this racism that y'all want. The MAGA party is the last breath of the Confederacy. And I'll be happy to see millennials and Gen Z bury y'all. There will be no more of your party. The midterms gonna come, y'all gonna get wiped out. Trump gonna get dragged out of the White House, and I'ma love every second of it. Because y'all loved every second of the suffering that he caused to everybody in this country and worldwide. We starve in Cuba. We bomb Nigeria. We hold in Zimbabwe and Zambia hostage for their minerals. We don't want to give them aid support. The pro-lifers that say all life is special, y'all letting kids die of AIDS. What part of